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1: 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Some of us are faithful believers who have followed Jesus for a long time. Others are new in their faith. Some listening today may be skeptical about all of it. But one thing we all have in common are the struggles of this life. We ask, why? God wants us to ask, who? He wants us to understand who Jesus is and to see that Jesus is the Lord of all life. Please join us now as we listen to this message from our pastor of outreach and evangelism, Kevin Pierce.
2: So we've been talking a lot about Jesus being Lord. I hope that you have been changed by what we've been hearing from this pulpit regarding Jesus being Lord. And we recognize the truth that he is Lord. It's not that we make him Lord. We surrender to him, recognizing that that's who he is. Now, everybody would probably say amen if I asked you to. But all of us would recognize another truth. The fact that this is true, though it's true, our common human experiences can cause us to question or doubt or maybe struggle with the concept that he's Lord. The faithful believer faces some great tragedy and begins to ask, why, Lord? The unbeliever looks at all the bad in the world and wonders how a God can be both powerful and good and still allows bad things. I'm not going to pretend this morning to give you a why for any of your specific struggles. You know, even the Apostle John, who walked with Jesus face to face, hand in hand, did not try to give a why for all of the struggles of life. In fact, in his gospel, John works hard to shift the focus from all of the whys of all of the people that experience, and he wants to shift their minds and our minds to the who. In John 11, where we'll be today, we're asked to trust Jesus as the Lord of all life. Now, John begins his gospel this way in 1:1. He says this at the beginning. In the beginning was the Word, and the Word was with God, and the Word was God. And he's going to go on and say that this Word is Jesus. Now, John ends his gospel this way in 19:30 and 31. He says, therefore, many other signs Jesus also performed in the presence of his disciples, which are not written in this book. But these have been written so that you, that's those of us here who did not see, did not hear, did not touch, or did not handle Jesus like John did, so that you might believe that Jesus is the Christ, the Son of God, and that by believing, you might have life in his name. John starts his gospel telling us why he writes it. And then he spends the rest of the gospel supporting the claims that he makes right at the beginning. John's whole purpose in his gospel is to present Jesus as God and Messiah and the one who is life. And he goes out of his way to tell us that this life is about far more than just heaven when we die. It's about abundant life right now. 1/5 of the gospel addresses how who Jesus is impacts us now. In fact, all of the miracles that John lists that Jesus performed, they changed the lives of hurting and broken people in their here and now. We shouldn't miss this. Why? Because when we begin to focus on the who of Jesus is, that helps with our whys. Now, John records 7 miracles that Jesus performed prior to his resurrection. There are 37 miracles recorded in the Gospels. John says that there were many more than that that Jesus did. But God moves John to choose seven purposefully. Why? Because in fullness, they present Jesus as God incarnate. He changes the water into wine, bringing joy to people at a wedding and showing his control over elements. He heals an official son, showing that his message is for everyone. He heals an invalid at the pool of Bethesda, reminding people that it doesn't matter if your whole life's been a mess. He can heal you on the spot. You don't need special water. You need Jesus. He feeds the 5,000, saying that he is the provision of the needs that we have. He walks on the water, showing that he has absolute control over the elements. He heals a blind man, saying, it is not sin, it is not any of these things that causes these problems. And he flies in the face of the Pharisees. And finally, where we'll be today, he raises a dead man, Lazarus, showing that he is the king over death. Jesus also makes seven I am statements in the book of John that he records. In each of these, what Jesus does comes from the fact that he is the I am of scripture and history. He's the one that formed Adam. He's the God that formed Adam. He's the God who sent Moses. He's the God who went with the Israelites in the wilderness. And then this God put on humanity to come here and redeem humanity. Each of these I ams addresses a critical aspect of life and the deepest needs. Look at this with me. I am the bread of life. I provide for you the daily needs. I am the light of the world. Do you need guidance and direction? I'm the one who gives it. I am the door. Do you need a secure place to rest your soul and your eternity? I am him. I am the good shepherd. I will lead you and guide you and protect you as you follow me. I am the resurrection and the life. Even death cannot master over you if you're in me. I am the way, the truth, and the life. If you want to find how to live, come to me. I am the true vine. In me, you will be peaceful and productive. All of these things talk about who Jesus is. And it isn't the fact that our needs get met by doctrine or heritage or anything else. Our deepest needs and our greatest questions are answered by a person. God the Son, God incarnate, the great I am, Jesus. That's what John's doing. John's gospel throughout, you also see Jesus doing something else, which I just find humorous. He undercuts the authority of the religious leaders who elevated tradition above truth and rules above relationship. Throughout the gospel, he makes direct claims to be God. In chapter 2, he's already poking at these leaders by calling himself the temple. He steals their authority and their influence by his teaching and the miracles that he does. He purposefully heals on the Sabbath as an in-your-face display that he's the Lord of the Sabbath. He publicly calls these people children of the devil. He openly calls them sinners. He heals a man born blind, exposing their fraudulent authority and their false view of sin and judgment. He threatens everything these people hold dear, and he makes their position with Rome uncertain and dangerous. In fact, Jesus leaves them with no choice but to kill him. But he remains in complete control, and he actually chooses the time when they will kill him. There's nothing random about what Jesus does in this gospel. John wants it shown that he is the sovereign God over our eternal salvation and the smallest details of our life that impact his plan for us. And he asks, do you believe this? So we're going to be in John 11 today, where he records the raising of Lazarus. And that's the last great miracle and the last great I am statement prior to his crucifixion. This is an actual historical account. Remember that. It's a true story. We all love stories. I love them. You love them. We relate to our lives to one another through them. Our heritage as a people is carried through the stories we tell. People years from now will be able to define us and describe us by the stories that we tell. Now, stories, they always have a setting and they always have characters. They always have good guys and bad guys, and they have a climax. John 11 is a climax in this gospel. This is a high point. Things change after this. Here's the other thing about stories, especially this one. We should be able to find ourselves in them. I want to pray that by the end of our time today, we do see ourselves in this story, and I want to pray that we'll be a little bit different. So, we got to set the stage. Let's do the setting. It takes place in a town called Bethany. Now, Bethany was a small village on the east of the Mount of Olives. It's about 2 miles away from Jerusalem. Tradition says that this village might have been a place where sick people could go to find care. You can look at that placard above the door to that and see what they call it. The place today is called El Azaria. Now, the name Lazarus is Aramaic, but the Hebrew form is Eleazar. This town is named for Lazarus. The reason that's important is you look at the traditional spot for his tomb is that this story in John is not once upon a time. This is history. And why is that important? Because you can't separate who Lazarus was in this account from what happened to him. You cannot separate the miracle from the man. All of it is actual history. Bethany was a small place. The streets would be narrow, as you can see by looking at this. Homes would be very close together, and so any news is going to travel real fast. Larger settings, the whole world was under the control of Rome. Life is brutal for most people. Human life is not highly valued unless it has a purpose for the empire. The Jewish people, not only are they under Rome, but they're governed by religious leaders who are far more interested in their religious and political power than they are in seeing the God who gave them that power glorified. They've added their own tradition to the law of God. The people are hoping for a warrior Messiah to come to free them from Rome. They're not expecting a carpenter from Nazareth who will die to set them free from sin and death. And the problem with that is when you look at their scriptures that they had, they should have been expecting that. Now, here's a further setting. The events of John 11, they probably happened between about 2 weeks to 2 months before Palm Sunday. It's probably more on the two-month side, in my opinion. Here's some reasons why. John tells us in 11:54 that after raising Lazarus, Jesus retreats some 15 miles away to a town. And it gives us the idea that he went there and stayed for a while. But then in chapter 12, he comes back to Bethany. Now, the longer time period allows the stage to be set for the climax of this gospel. Here's a bigger reason for that long time period. People would have been traveling to Jerusalem for Passover. Tradition gives us the idea that the house of Mary and Martha and Lazarus might have been an inn. And so as people passed through Bethany to go to Jerusalem, they would begin to hear this account of the rabbi who raised a dead man. They would meet him. In fact, John 12:9 tells us that when Jesus came back to Bethany just before Palm Sunday, the crowds actually gathered at the home of Mary, Martha, and Lazarus to see this dead man raised to life and the one who raised him. Guess what they would do next? They would then travel to Jerusalem for Passover. And along with everything else they had heard about this rabbi, everyone would be talking about the Messiah who raised the dead guy.

So there's the setting, okay? Let's begin to read the account. It says, now a certain man was sick, Lazarus of Bethany, the village of Mary and her sister Martha. It was Mary who anointed the Lord with ointment and wiped his feet with her hair, whose brother Lazarus was sick. So the sister sent word to him saying, Lord, behold, he whom you love is sick. Jesus had been in this home before. Luke 10 tells us that Mary had welcomed him. We get the idea that he might have been one of those travelers that rested there. Whatever, it's apparent that Jesus has a close relationship with his family. Not a lot is known about Lazarus. He was most likely a younger brother. When John says that Lazarus was sick, he gives the idea that he had been sick. And the word for sick here gives the idea that he had some ongoing illness or disability. It might have been something that required the ongoing care of sisters. The word used for love here, the one whom you love is phileo. That word signifies a love of friendship, intimacy, and relationship. Jesus is not just miracle worker or rabbi to these people. Jesus is their dear friend, and that's important. Then there's Mary. John tells the reader that this is the Mary who anointed the feet of Jesus. But that event does not actually happen until chapter 12 when Jesus comes back to their home before Palm Sunday. John's readers were familiar with this account. Recognize that. They knew about this account. This might be more evidence as to why it was excluded by the other Gospels. So Mary, every time we see Mary, she is at the feet of Jesus. In Luke 10:39, she's sitting at his feet being taught by him, and that's important. Only disciples would sit at the feet of rabbi, and normally women would not be seen as disciples in this manner. But Jesus, a rabbi, has invited a woman to be his follower. Jesus exalted the value of women in the face of a culture that did not, and he still does. We see Mary again at his feet in our account at the death of her brother. Finally, again, we see her at his feet, anointing him in chapter 12. Luke's account of the resurrection says that there were other women who went to the tomb on Sunday. I would not be a bit surprised if Mary was one of those other women. You see, Mary gets it, and she gets it maybe better than the rest. She's not stifled by culture. It's not tradition or doctrine or power that drives Mary. Her greatest treasure was wholly given in an act of pure worship. Mary just wants to be with Jesus. He is her focus. Relationship with him is what drives her. His heart would be what drives her heart. And we could guess that all of her life would be desired to spend near him, desiring his smile for her. Then there's Martha. Martha's a servant, and she's driven by duty. Widowed or orphaned, she's probably the leader of this home. Hospitable to the core. She's had Jesus in her home before along with many others. She's charitable. She knows the task in front of her and she gets it done. Service is worship for Martha. She has great knowledge and deep faith. And even as a woman, she is respected by the people around her. Her desire is to more deeply understand all of who Jesus is and to make it possible for others to come and understand it as well. These three are probably well off. The text shows them entertaining in their home. This would mean that their home's big enough to do that. The people seen at their home would indicate that they were known by the leaders in Jerusalem. From the text, we again know that Jesus' love for them was not just as rabbi. He enjoyed them and they him. Because of this deep love he had, his response to the message is confusing in verse 4. But when Jesus heard this, he said, this sickness is not to end in death, but for the glory of God, so that the Son of God may be glorified by it. Important. Listen to verse 5. Now Jesus loved Martha and her sister and Lazarus. Yeah, Jesus. So when he heard that he was sick, he then stayed 2 days longer in the place where he was. That response by Jesus, it ties this entire story together. It's not just the story of Lazarus either, or Mary.

0: Martha's, ours as well. All that Jesus will do and all that Jesus will allow is contained in those two phrases, for the glory of God. And the glory of God comes when the Son of God is glorified. Beloved, when our focus becomes the glory of the Son of God, it changes our view of life's struggles. Why? Because his who helps our why. But we're still struck by the response Jesus gives. Jesus just heard that Lazarus is sick. He loved him, so he stayed away. John tells us that Jesus loves him. This time he changes the word to agape, a love that seeks our best. It seeks God's greatest good for the one we love. We know that these people trust Jesus because they send word to him. We know from the rest of the account that they know Jesus can fix it. Jesus connects the glory of God to his love for his children, even when he allows great difficulty in their lives. Beloved, our greatest good is always connected to the greatest glory for God. But check this out. God's greatest glory is always connected to his love for us. So Jesus waits. He waits so that everyone connected to this will not doubt that the one he loves is truly dead. But I do not believe for a minute that Jesus sat there and waited with cool calculation. I'm going to go do this, so I'm just going to hang out. I believe that he waited in pain and grief. Why? Because he knew the suffering they were enduring. He knew the end, but he knew what they were suffering. Jesus does not ever coldly watch our struggles. Hear this. He grieves with us in our pain. But he asks us to trust him in it. The disciples were there with Jesus when they got the message. They had heard him talk about his coming death. They had seen him do amazing miracles. They had acknowledged him as the Messiah. And yet in verse 8, when Jesus says, "Let's go to Bethany," they say, "Rabbi, the Jews are just now seeking to stone you, and you're going to go back there again?" Don't mock them. We should take comfort from this. Why? Because if they struggle to understand being face to face, then our struggles to understand can be understood. And the grace that Jesus gives them is also for us when we get confused about his plan because of our pain.
1: 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All of us face struggle or tragedy in this life. 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We ask why. 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But Jesus is asking us to trust him in the struggle. 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
0: I do want to stop for a minute to look at Thomas. Jesus has challenged them to trust him and focus on God's work. And then Thomas says in verse 16, "Therefore Thomas, who was called Didymus, said to his fellow disciples, 'Let's go with him also, so that we may die with him.'" And I think that's the way he said it. See, Thomas doesn't warn him not to go with the rest of them. Thomas is willing to obey, even though he knows it's going to result in his death. Thomas doesn't fully understand, but he's absolutely surrendered to what he does understand. Thomas never doubts as a skeptic. Hear that. He doubts as one who wants to be certain. He wants there to be nothing between him and faith. He needs and seeks confirmation always. We know that after the resurrection, Jesus makes a special trip for Thomas, and he gives Thomas a special invitation. Why? Because Thomas needs help with his faith. Thomas then responds with the clearest and most unique confession in all of Scripture. He touches the wounds of Jesus and he says, "My Lord and my God." All doubt is now gone for Thomas. History tells us that Thomas took the gospel to India. This picture is a picture of a monument to Thomas in Kerala. Thomas went where few would ever think to go, and that is not the choice of a doubter. History traces the impact of Christianity on India. Some of you know who Ravi Zacharias is. He was one of the greatest modern thinkers in Christianity. You know what? We could probably trace the history of Ravi's conversion back to Thomas if we dug far enough. I want you to understand something. Jesus never asks us to figure it out. He asks us to trust, and he's willing to help us do that. Who he is, again, helps with our why. So, Jesus and the disciples, including John, go to Bethany. We're told that many of the Jews from Jerusalem had come to Martha and Mary to console them. Some of these people were traditional mourners. Many were leaders from the church and synagogue in Jerusalem. This is yet further evidence that this family was well known and that they were loved in Jerusalem. This would also mean that a lot of people knew Lazarus was dead. It would mean a lot of people would quickly know how he'd been raised from the dead. And it would mean, again, that anyone passing through Bethany during the next weeks would hear about it. Again, in chapter 12, we know many would actually stop at that house to see the man raised from the dead and the one who raised him. So, Martha is told that Jesus is coming, and she leaves to go out and meet him on the road. I want you to look at that and marvel at the details. It says in verse 20, "So then Martha, when she heard that Jesus was coming, went to meet him, but Mary stayed at the house." That seems a little backwards. "Martha then said to Jesus, 'Lord, if you had been here, my brother would not have died. Even now, I know that whatever you ask of God, God will give you.'" Here's some things Martha knew. Martha knew that Jesus loved Lazarus. She knew that he'd healed others. She had received the message that this would not end in death. Martha's got the doctrine right, but the content of her faith is not quite enough to overcome the pain of her current circumstance. She would need more from Jesus, and Jesus would give her more. You see, Jesus never rejects those who actually need deeper faith and long for it. Martha's whatever in this sentence was genuine. She believed that Jesus would have whatever he asked of God. But here's the problem. Her vision of what could be asked was narrowed by the pain of her circumstance. You see, the pain of this world often narrows our faith. We believe God, but we believe him for what the struggle tells us is possible rather than what Jesus says is possible. In verse 23, Jesus said to her, "Your brother will rise again." And Martha said to him, "Well, I know he will rise again in the resurrection on the last day." Accurate, completely accurate. Martha's faith is connected to the doctrine and theology she'd been taught. What she said and believed about Lazarus' resurrection was true. She professes faith in the future, but says, "Jesus, I believe for what will come. I'm just hurting now." That's why it's so important what comes next. Who Jesus is impacts all of this life because of what he offers, because of what he offers for the next. In verse 25, Jesus said to her, "I am the resurrection and the life. He who believes in me will live even if he dies. And everyone who lives and believes in me will never die." "Do you believe this, Martha?" I want you to check out what he says here. He says, "Martha, I am the resurrection in which you are believing, but I am also the life for where your hurt is right now." Jesus shifts her thinking from teaching to himself. He brings the future hope she has right to her face right now. Why? Because he's in front of her. Jesus does not just offer something to look forward to. He offers victory and comfort and power for her grief and her loss right now. And he does not offer those things. He is those things. What he's saying here is, he says, the one believing in me will have life in him, even if he tastes the death your brother tasted. That's the Amplified KRP version. John chooses words and constructions to make this very point. Death is not the end for the believer. And this hope is for her grief right now. Then Jesus says, all who are living and are believing in me will most certainly not ever ultimately be in death. Again, that's the KRP Amplified version. Jesus is saying that death is not the end for those who believe in him, but he's saying that all of this life can and should reflect the joy and victory in that truth right now. Our forever life should be impacting our daily life, because Jesus is the resurrection and the life. That truth is supposed to be a part of every single decision we make. More, that truth is supposed to be the rock in the midst of the struggles that we face. I wish I could say Martha got it right then. I wish I could say I get it when life is hard. I wish that for you. But like Martha, we still need convincing. And as with Martha, Jesus is loving and patient to do it. She says, yes, Lord, I have believed that you are the Christ, the Son of God, even he who comes into the world. Mary calls him by all three titles. She talks about what she has believed, but she struggles to believe this new thing for her now. He talks about what she can believe. You see, in our struggles and pain, Jesus also talks about what we can believe. But he does so not because we have this big faith or doctrine. He does this because he is so able. Martha hears this. She leaves and gets Mary. And now everybody sees Martha come back, and Mary's up and running out the door. So everybody wants to know what's going on. So everybody follows her. The whole gang, everybody, goes to meet Jesus on the road. He's not even at Bethany yet. The fact that he's not even at their house, and now everyone is present, sets a powerful stage. Mary comes, falls at his feet, and repeats her sister's plea. You see, the sisters had had this if-only conversation many times during the last few days. Jesus' response to all that is happening around him is a marvel. Listen to verse 33. When Jesus therefore saw her weeping, and the Jews who came with her also weeping, he was deeply moved in spirit and was troubled. And he said, where have you laid him? And they said, Lord, come and see. Jesus wept. Now, I found something amazing in preparing for this. I'd always thought that thus being deeply moved and troubled in spirit meant that he was sharing grief, and he was, but that's not all that it means. The words here actually talk about being deeply concerned and indignant and troubled and aggrieved and even angry. So why would Jesus be feeling this way? Let me tell you why. First, he was watching the ugliness of death in this world. He had dealt with sin and unbelief in the face of overwhelming evidence. His disciples had seen all they had seen and still did not get it. Martha did not understand. The fake mourners are there along with those who wanted to show his friend is dead. He had to deal with the some who were there who said, heal many. Why couldn't he stop Lazarus from dying? Missing the whole point and all the glory. What he would do, though glorious, would be used against him. He knew that some there would rush back to report all that had happened to the Pharisees. Those who were there praising him and would praise him tomorrow would be the same people who would call for his death. Martha, after hearing everything she heard, would still object to opening the tomb, saying, he stinketh. You know, I can't help but think that that's what Jesus felt about everything that he was seeing. It stinks. And I want you to understand something. The verb here means that Jesus allowed himself to be this troubled. And this is important. Why? Because Jesus, he doesn't display his indignance to the broken people around him. But instead, he visibly joins the pain of their why. And moved By compassion, it says he wept, overcome with it all. Jesus cries out. Never miss this truth. Jesus, though God, suffered with humanity. Think about the burden and the frustration that the man carried, being fully human like you and I. Even for him, the victory that was coming could not fully mute the frustration of this moment. We like to say Jesus felt what we feel, but remember, Jesus truly felt it because he's human. He experiences everything we experience. He gets us even more than we get ourselves. Listen, victory is coming. It stinks now. That's honest. It stinks now. Victory is coming. That's victorious faith. Jesus sees the end, but he sees us in the struggle. He has a plan for God's glory and good, but he weeps with us as he works that plan. And he asks us to trust, not just because he is God, but because he gets the struggle in the trust. He is the who for our why. So now we're at the climax of the story. Jesus is at the tomb. He orders the stone rolled away. Martha, who has just had a doctrinally correct, theologically profound profession of faith, says the following, "Lord, by this time there'll be a stench, because he's been dead 4 days." Jesus said to her, "Did I not say to you that if you believe, you would see the glory of God?" Listen, the utter pain of grief and the seeming impossibility of the situation are screaming at the faith of this woman. We may want to see Jesus scolding her with a harsh tone, but I don't believe he did. Remember, he feels with her. He knows what he's about to do. I believe that he looked at her with pain, compassion, perhaps with his hand on her shoulder, reminding her of the one to whom she was speaking. You see, dead 4 days and stinking cannot overcome the one who is the resurrection and the life. All eyes are on Jesus, the sisters, the mourners, the leaders. Everybody they would seek his death because of what he was about to do. But then Jesus points their eyes to the Father. He says, "Father, I thank you that you've heard me. I knew that you always hear me. But because of the people standing around me, I said it so that they may believe that you sent me." What Jesus is saying is he has already prayed. And he already knows the Father is going to do what he asked, just like Martha said he would. But remember what he said when he was told Lazarus was sick? He said, "The glory of God through the Son of God." Our redemption is the plan of God from the foundation of the world. And even the Son, equal to the Father, gives all glory to the Father. Jesus' saving work makes it possible for us to be part of God's plan. What a glory. Verse 43, when he had said these things, he cried with a loud voice, "Lazarus, come forth." The man who had died came forth bound hand and foot with wrappings, and his face was wrapped with a linen cloth. And Jesus said, "Unbind him and let him go." Picture this in your mind. You're at the tomb. You've been mourning for days. You know what death is. This man, probably sick for a long time, is now dead. All of a sudden, he shuffles out of the tomb. Imagine being one of the ones that would go up to remove the grave clothes. Imagine the embrace of family and friends. Someone once said that if Jesus had not specified Lazarus, a bunch of tombs would have emptied. I'm not certain of that, but what I am certain of is that one day every tomb occupied by anyone who has placed their surrendered faith in Jesus will be emptied. No more grave clothes, no more grief, just life. Please see some things. Jesus did not command Lazarus to overcome death. He never asks us to do what only he can. He raised Lazarus. Then he literally says, "Lazarus, here." That's what the language. Lazarus, here. Not just here, outside the tomb instead of inside. Here in life instead of there in death. Here in victory instead of there in defeat. Here with those who love you and need what I've given you instead of there, a source of their grief. John does not say, "And Lazarus came forth." He says, "The man who died came forth." Why? Why not state his name? Because John's purpose is this is about far more than Lazarus. Remember, his purpose in writing is so that believing you may have life in his name. John wants the reader to get that it's not just Lazarus. It's not just this man that's raised from the dead. It is every man, everyone who is believing will have life, even though they die. Lazarus died again. So did Martha and Mary, and my brother and my dad and your loved one, and so will you. But here's the thing, in Jesus, they will not stay that way. That victory should and does impact all of our whys in this life from now until forever. It should govern our choices and our thinking. The who of Jesus governs our why. You see, our eternal life in Jesus is not just about the quantity of life we will have one day. It is about the quality of life that belongs to us now. Think just a bit more about Lazarus. He would have been devout. At his death, we can conclude that he went to rest in peace, and like the other Lazarus, he would be in the bosom of Abraham. Then, 4 days later, he gets called back here. His life would be under threat. It seems he's got little control, but that'd be wrong. Why? Because his life is in the hands of Jesus. He's powerful, showing the victory that Jesus offers everyone. He is a testimony to the unbeliever that their rejection is foolish. He is an encouragement to others who face deep struggle. He will see Jesus die and rise. He will know the promise of his return. His days were lived in light of that promise. You know what? I bet he'd do it again. Lazarus didn't expect any of us. He didn't plan it. He might not have volunteered for it ahead of time. Would any of us? The sisters did not run excitedly into pain and grief because none of us do. We wrestle with a good and loving God where pain exists, and that's the point of the one who is the resurrection and the life. It is the point of trusting when the struggle is great. It is the point of following when there's doubt. It is the point of living this life in light of the next. It is the point of knowing that the one with the plan grieves with us in our pain while he works the plan. It is the same point that Jesus made at the beginning of this story. For the glory of God, so that the Son of God may be glorified by it. Told you this was the climax. Here's what happens next. Many of the Jews believed. Mary anoints Jesus in the next chapter. It says this was the last straw for the religious leaders who now moved to kill him. Why? Because he left them. Jesus enters Jerusalem in triumph and then staggers out a few days later with a cross. He lies in a tomb. Then he comes from there to here. He is victorious and he stays that way. And those in him are victorious and stay that way. All of us will die again. But there'll come a day when we will rise again. And because Jesus rose never to die again, on that day we will rise never to die again. We stay that way with our Savior. Beloved, the pain's real. It's debilitating. It brings doubt. It causes us to question or compromise. Like Martha, you can have a great view of theology, correct doctrine and belief, but still question the plan. What we need for our struggles is trust in the person. Why? Because he lived our life. He died for our forgiveness. He rose to give us new life. He promises one day to wipe away every tear from every eye. A person who hurts with us while he seeks God's greatest glory, bringing our greatest good. Jesus weeps with us while he asks us to wait with him. Can we? Let's pray. Did you see yourself in this story? Desiring a deep relationship with Jesus and giving your all, serving but trying to figure out why, faithful but doubting because of a struggle, needing confirmation, raised but still bound, needing others to help free you. Maybe you're listening. You've got a hard heart because of pain and you're foolishly rejecting this Jesus who is God. I have to tell you that rejection is just yet one more sin. And that leaves you under the condemnation of this God who loves you so deeply that his Son came to die for you. Whoever you are, John offers this miracle in John 11 as proof that Jesus is God and Lord and Savior. And he offers you the opportunity that believing in his name, you might have life. If you're here and there's a need on your life, this is the time to come. And if you've got a struggle that's overwhelming and you've just been looking at the struggle, but your eyes have been off the one who knows your struggle and wants to help you through it and has a plan for it, today's the day you really surrender it to him, no matter what it comes. If you're here and you have never surrendered to this one who is the resurrection and life, and you know it, and you're sitting here and you sense that God is telling you right now that your life's not going in the right direction, that is God commanding you to come to the risen Jesus. Don't let your doubt, don't let anything else stop you. This is your God offering you this. I'm going to pray short. We're over a little bit. That's okay. If you've got a need, I want you to bring it to Jesus. We do, and we don't want you to be shy about it. If you step up, maybe somebody else has got the same need, Will. You don't have to do it for me, but maybe for yourselves, but more than that, for the glory of God, that the Son of God might be glorified in it. Lord Jesus, have your way with these people. Be glorified in their lives. And if they choose to come, walk with them. I pray it in your name.
1: 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The Lord of life knows and understands your struggles. He is asking you to trust Him with the issues you are facing. We invite you to join us for some discussion about the message. With us today are Sam Chess, Senior Pastor, Kevin Pierce, Pastor of Outreach and Evangelism, Mitchell McGar, Pastor of Student Ministries. Joining us today is June Lamson, one of our members here at Grace.
2: Pastor Kevin did such a masterful job in proclaiming this really well-known passage of Scripture, but here's the thing. The most well-known passages of Scripture, if we're not careful, they just become trite, or they just become trivial. It's mental assent. Oh yeah, He raised Lazarus from the dead. But what does that actually mean if we apply that to our lives? Because really what I think about is the reality of, if you're a Christian and you're within the sound of my voice, you have been raised from death to life. That we now are new creations in Christ Jesus. And I think about, and Pastor Kevin started his sermon with this, that in the beginning was the Word, and the Word was with God, and the Word was God. John chapter 1, verse 1, boom, right out the gate. Jesus is God. He's claiming divinity for Himself, no question about it. And then He goes on over the next 10 chapters with these I am statements in no particular order. I am the way, truth, and the life. I am the resurrection and the life, of course. That's the big crescendo. I am the door of life. I am the good shepherd. I am the true vine. I am living and I am now alive. I am all these things. And what He's saying with I am is ego and me. I am Him. I am God. I am God in the flesh. I am God in a body. And it goes back to Exodus chapter 3 when God shows up to Moses. I am who I am, or I am that I am. And that same God is proclaiming right here in this Gospel of John. Some people call it the divinity chapter, which yes, it is, but He's claiming it everywhere. And just maybe they're not seeing it sometimes, but He's saying, I am God. I am the only way, the truth and the life. And my question is, are we giving our lives over to that God? Are we giving our lives over to that way, to that truth, and to that life? Are we worshiping at His feet? And I love that Pastor Kevin talks about Mary just wants to be with Jesus. He is her focus. And it made me think, is Jesus truly our all in all? There's a song we sing here at the church, Heart of Worship. We're coming back to the heart of worship where it's all about You. It's all about You. So do our lives, do our thoughts, do our actions reflect the glory of God made in this promise that I am the resurrection and the life, that we have passed from death to life in Jesus' name, and our lives should never be the same, just like Lazarus.
3: Pastor Kevin's sermon is a reminder of the wonderful privilege that we have to live impacted daily by who Jesus is on our behalf. Jesus Himself said in John 8:12, I am the light of the world. Whoever follows Me will never walk in darkness, but will have the light of life. That's now. The promise of heaven in the future is still there, but what Jesus gets across to Martha in Pastor Kevin's example in the story of Lazarus is that we get to live today in all that Jesus is for us. Living victoriously in His light, the everyday stuff of life, keeps us from taking on defeat that the enemy would like us to adopt as a focus or a theme. If we're tempted to go down every single rabbit hole in front of us, we will miss the opportunity to put on the mind of Christ. But when Jesus said, "I've told you these things so that in me you will have peace. In the world you will have trouble, but take heart. I have overcome the world." And he said that that's where we get to live now. That's where we live. One day last week, our family experienced a particularly challenging day, and sleep that night was so hard. But the next morning, when I was seeking God for his take on the situation, he very clearly showed me a mental picture of my hands open, my palms up, releasing every anxious thought for him to take care of, not me. The Holy Spirit reminded me all day, just let go. It was out of my control anyway, and although the outcome would affect us massively, none of the circumstances or the choices had been mine to make to begin with. But by the end of the day, everything causing angst had been surrendered, piece by piece, and the peace of God reigned in my heart. Romans 15:13 says, "May God, the source of hope, fill you with all joy and peace as you trust in him, so that you may overflow with hope by the power of the Holy Spirit." When we live life focused on Jesus as Lord of life, as source and solution, we're much less apt to get tangled in everyday circumstances that steal our peace. Let's live in the power offered to us so that we more quickly recognize what we're being offered here by Jesus. Everything else is a rabbit hole.
4: When I preached this sermon, there wasn't time to develop maybe a little bit of a deeper thought on it. But the goal here was to answer the problem of evil. And I know that's a big philosophical term, and some people may want to shut off, but that's not the case. Everyone has to acknowledge that there's bad stuff in the world. John Lennox says there's beauty and bombs in the world. We see such beautiful stuff and such horrible stuff. And everyone has to answer, why is there evil? The Christian, everybody. The point of this message is that the I Am, the God of all history, answers the problem best. Why? Well, the atheist can't. It just is. The Buddhist can't. Reincarnation. New Age can. It's all an illusion. Islam can't, because there's not a God who loves us. But think about us. The I Am of history. He stepped into a broken world. The God of creation, the God who made Adam, then the God who killed an animal to cover Adam's sin, steps into this world of evil, and he endures everything we endure. And why does he do it? Jesus states it, for the glory of God, so that through him the Son of God might be glorified. Think about this. Jesus walked the life you walk. But it's not just that. We go further in the gospel and we see that Jesus in the garden the night before his crucifixion, he says, "Father, if there's any way, let this cup pass from me. Nevertheless, let your will be done." Jesus doesn't just step into our suffering. Jesus endures suffering we could never endure in a world that has beauty and bombs. Why? So that we can have hope in a broken world. He doesn't ask us to answer the question. He asks us to surrender. And then guess what? Not only does he provide us with heaven, he gives us the opportunity to help him answer the why of everyone else with the who of him.
5: So, Father, we bring ourselves to you right now. And those who are listening to this each have their own life circumstances. June talks about the situation she went through this last week. As I'm walking in here, I talked to two ladies, one who lost her husband suddenly 3 weeks ago, one who found out she has blockage in 90% of her carotids and has to live the rest of her life apparently that way. And people who are listening have all these kind of situations. But we come to the God of heaven. We come to the God who loves us. We come to the God who has all the answers. We come to the God who can change our life situations. And so for those who are listening today, God, just doing what June said and opening her hands heavenward and allowing the grace of God to flow into our life situation, somebody today very much needs that, this sense of just opening their hands to God and allowing you to minister deep grace right to the depths of their soul. And may that happen right now to those who are listening. We pray this in Jesus' name. Amen.
1: 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For more information, please visit our website. Grace Emmanuel is a Bible-teaching, Bible-believing, fellowshipping church with ministry to children, youth, young adults, families, and our seniors, all making up a wonderful family of believers called by Jesus to follow close, to love well, to serve strong, and to reach far. May your deep why be answered by who Jesus is. We pray that you feel his grace to trust him in the struggles. May you sense that he feels your pain and he works his plan for the glory of God and your good. And please, visit with us soon.

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0: Have you read the book of Zephaniah recently? What about Ecclesiastes or Titus? 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

tonight. Oh, yes, Lord. Yes, Lord. Oh, I thank the Lord. 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

0: sign up?
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0: Hi, this is Kim from sunny South Florida, and I'd like to share with you some exciting things that God is doing in the world of arts and entertainment. Join me now for A Heart for Hollywood. There are some miraculous things going on in Hollywood. It's such an exciting time to be a prayer warrior. We are witnessing God's answers to years and years of prayers. Many people said, why pray for Hollywood? Hollywood is just evil. I once was asked why I'd pray for rich, beautiful, talented people. Many well-meaning people thought to turn their back and just ignore the arts and ignore Hollywood. Some churches even condemn moviegoing altogether. But God Himself tells us to pray, for change, for changes in our hearts, in our land, in our culture. Jesus said, therefore I tell you, whatever you ask for in prayer, believe that you have received it, and it will be yours. Mark 11:24. And again, He said in Matthew 7:7, ask, and it will be given to you. Seek, and you will find. Knock, and the door will be opened. Would it not be God's will to have God honoring art, music, and film, God-honoring media? Well, pray we did, and we will continue to pray. And He is answering. His Spirit is flowing in Hollywood, and we just praise God for all the blessings He's pouring out for His children in Hollywood and for those He's calling to the arts. A recent Hollywood Prayer Network calendar included monthly meetups where Christians new to Hollywood can talk about faith, the industry, and to be prayed for. The Kingdom Writers Association is having meetings where Christian screenwriters can pray, fellowship, and write together. Christian comedy nights. Orange County Christian filmmakers are hosting mixers for all persons working in film. And Imago Dei worship nights, where the body of Christ worships God in a powerful way in Hollywood. At the same time, the film Life Mark, a new pro-life movie, hit over $2 million in sales on opening weekend. A recent CBN article quoted the CEO of Fathom Events saying, they not only represent a big success for Fathom, the Kendrick Brothers, and Kirk Cameron Entertainment, but they also go to show the value that faith-based content brings to both theater owners and moviegoers alike. This is exciting news. So I ask once again, when you pick up your remote control, when you're watching the closing credits of your favorite movie, please remember to pray for the creatives who brought you the entertainment and the inspiration. And praise God for all His blessings. Thank you for joining me today, and thank you for continuing to pray for this most influential mission field. Please continue to pray for Hollywood and for the creative artists that God is using to change our culture.
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Hi, this is Kim from sunny South Florida, and I'd like to share with you some exciting things that God is doing in the world of arts and entertainment. Join me now for A Heart for Hollywood. There are some miraculous things going on in Hollywood. It's such an exciting time to be a prayer warrior. We are witnessing God's answers to years and years of prayers. Many people said, "Why pray for Hollywood? Hollywood is just evil." I once was asked why I'd pray for rich, beautiful, talented people. Many well-meaning people thought to turn their back and just ignore the arts and ignore Hollywood. Some churches even condemn moviegoing altogether. But God Himself tells us to pray, for change, for changes in our hearts, in our land, in our culture. Jesus said, "Therefore I tell you, whatever you ask for in prayer, believe that you have received it, and it will be yours." Mark 11:24. And again, He said in Matthew 7:7, "Ask, and it will be given to you. Seek, and you will find. Knock, and the door will be opened." Would it not be God's will to have God-honoring art, music, and film, God-honoring media? Well, pray we did, and we will continue to pray. And He is answering. His Spirit is flowing in Hollywood, and we just praise God for all the blessings He's pouring out for His children in Hollywood and for those He's calling to the arts. A recent Hollywood Prayer Network calendar included monthly meetups where Christians new to Hollywood can talk about faith, the industry, and to be prayed for. The Kingdom Writers Association is having meetings where Christian screenwriters can pray, fellowship, and write together. Christian comedy nights. Orange County Christian filmmakers are hosting mixers for all persons working in film. And Imago Dei worship nights, where the body of Christ worships God in a powerful way in Hollywood. At the same time, the film Life Mark, a new pro-life movie, hit over $2 million in sales on opening weekend. A recent CBN article quoted the CEO of Fathom Events saying, "They not only represent a big success for Fathom, the Kendrick Brothers, and Kirk Cameron Entertainment, but they also go to show the value that faith-based content brings to both theater owners and moviegoers alike." This is exciting news. So I ask once again, when you pick up your remote control, when you're watching the closing credits of your favorite movie, please remember to pray for the creatives who brought you the entertainment and the inspiration. And praise God for all His blessings. Thank you for joining me today, and thank you for continuing to pray for this most influential mission field. Please continue to pray for Hollywood and for the creative artists that God is using to change our culture.

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0: Oh, gosh, I tell you, folks. Hello, folks. It's a new day. I'm Rhett Palmer. Great to be chatting with you. You know, I said when I was a little boy, young boy, maybe, wait, well, I was a little bigger than I, maybe I was, thank you for the coffee. I was a teenager, and I said, you know, if I ever find out that there's really a God, I'm going to tell all the world. Well, years later, I did have a miraculous encounter with the living God, and so did my friend who's right here, my lifelong friend. If you're watching via YouTube or Facebook, this is David Preston Usher. Good morning, my good friend David. How are you?
1: Rhett, I'm doing great. It's so great to be here with you and spend some time with you. And hopefully we'll be able to encourage some people today in our time together.
0: It's great to have you here. So, folks, you know, we're here for you. And as I was before we went on, you know, I said, okay, we're doing this for people. And David corrected me and said, we're doing it for one person at a time. So whoever you are, if you're hearing us on WCNO 89.9 on your FM dial or wherever, we are here for you. And somebody does care. And there's somebody far more profound than David or I that cares about you, and that is Jesus Christ. So first I wanted to start off by introducing my friend David. And David and I both were not believers in Jesus. I thought Jesus was foolishness. And I can't speak for David. I kind of presume you took it very lightly. Would you please give a succinct version of your testimony on how you came to be connected with the living God?
1: Well, first, if you wouldn't mind, why don't we just have a quick prayer for those couple of people, whoever they are, that might be listening to us. Father God, thank you for my friend Rhett and his work for you and the work that's happening right now. And we pray, Lord, for anyone within the sound of our voice, God, that you'd bless them, you'd bring them closer to yourself, because, Lord, we need each other. We're a part of the body of Christ, and I need Rhett, Rhett needs me, and we need you, whoever you are listening today. And you may need the words that Rhett and I are going to share. So we pray that our words would be a blessing to you, Father God, and we pray that it would be a blessing to the people that are within the sound of our voice. And we pray these things in Jesus' name. Amen.
0: Amen and amen. Hallelujah.
1: My testimony. Well, you know, it's interesting, but you asked for my testimony. My testimony recently has been a lot, many words from Jesus himself in my prayer time about the importance of the body of Christ. I've been really meditating on this, and I've been speaking to people like yourself about what does that mean to you? What does it mean to be a part of the body of Christ? And back in 1984, as you know, Rhett, I committed my life to Christ. I had someone on the telephone, and we can get into some details about that interesting phone call. But that lady basically said to me, you know, it sounds to me, after I described my life situation of not living it really in a right kind of way, a moral way, I had really fallen away from my attendance to the church I grew up in. And the lady asked me, she said, it sounds like you need to repent. You need to, do you know Jesus? And I said, well, I grew up in a church. I know that he died on the cross. And she said, have you ever asked him into your life and asked him to forgive you of your sins? I said, no. So I did that day. I felt the power of God come into me that day, like a electrical current go from the top of my head to the soles of my feet. And I knew something had happened at that moment in my life where I really confessed Christ. I embraced Christ. I asked him to be my Lord and Savior. I asked the Lord to help me to live my life to his glory. And so here we are today, 45 years later, the two of us having met many years ago, and I'm serving God as we speak here today to hopefully bring a blessing to the Father, the Son, and the Holy Spirit, and anyone like yourself who's listening.
0: And we come to you humbly as seasoned individuals in that since those 45 years, certainly both of us have been heartbroken over grieving over deaths and breakups of relationships, and lots of things have gone down. And I did just put on my phone, and you know what, I'm going to show them here. Let's do this right here, if it'll come up. My service in this area, but I wanted to show the folks something here. And that's not, I guess you don't get it in messages. Here you go. Okay, here it is. So this is a typical phone. And if you're just listening to this audibly, the Lord showed this to me a week after David got born again on the telephone, where that electric current or that lightning bolt came through the telephone line. If you'll read this, it says, take your phone, look at 465-2580. 465-2580. That was his phone number at that time. And it makes a perfect cross. 465-2580. Yep. So the point is, you might say, oh, what a coincidence. Well, you see, it depends on how small or how big your God is. I think God is in every detail. He says not a sparrow falls from the heavens without the Father's permission. Oh. For the very hairs on your head are counted. Do you not know that you're of much greater value than many sparrows? So it says that all of heaven rejoices when one person converts, or is what's the exact wording, David? And that I'm sure that happened in heaven, that when that when you got born again, talking on the phone with Diane 45 years ago. Yeah.
1: That's right. That's where it started. But as we know, that's just the beginning of a walk with Christ. And you and I had mentioned the idea of talking a little bit today about some of the things we really need to be involved in when we start walking with Jesus. Because even today, if you're listening it to a radio or a podcast, you're probably by yourself. You're probably in a car. You may be with another person, but most likely you're by yourself. And if we spend too much time by ourselves, we don't do well. And that's why this word the Lord has given you asked for a testimony. Well, currently, I've been involved in jail ministry, men's ministry, youth ministry. So I've been involved in a lot of different things. Right now, I'm in a different season in my life. But I will say a lot of what the Lord has spoken about, the importance of the body of Christ, that, you know, we need you wherever you are listening. God needs you. He needs you in a fellowship where you can be involved with other people. I need you. We need one another. The body of Christ is the idea the foot can't say to the knee, I don't need you. The ear can't say to the eye, I don't need you. We all need to work together to help each other to grow up into this fullness of the stature of maturity of men and women of God. And that only happens in the context of relationships. And so I felt when Rhett asked me to be on today, the important thing that I feel the Lord's been doing in my life is showing me the importance of the body of Christ. Jesus himself said when he had the Last Supper with his disciples, this is my body given for you. My body given for you. The whole concept of the nature of Christ and following him is he's a giver. Jesus is a giver. So we need to be willing to give our time, give our effort, give our, if necessary, blood, certainly sweat and tears to help other people and be involved in group settings where we can grow in being encouraged, encouraging others. We can sometimes correct each other when we need to. But the concept of living with Jesus is all about living in community, because we're not meant to do this alone. And so wherever you may be, if you're feeling alone today, I was doing some reading before we began today about the idea, go find a church. Then within the church, you find a men's group. Then maybe within the church, you find a prayer group. And before you know it, you're getting involved in many different people's lives. And part of my testimony, Rhett, one of the best parts that you know, I met a wonderful woman named Anne, who I was married to for 28 years. And the way I met her, and I thought about this, is I was involved in an organization that you were involved in, and many people that might even be listening have heard about in the past, called Full Gospel Businessmen's Fellowship International. And I had been asked to share my testimony with other groups. And so I was sharing my testimony one day. About 125 people were there. And a woman came up to ask for prayer from me after the meeting. That was my wife to be. I didn't know her that well. I'd met her maybe one or two other times. But she came up to me in a meeting. And that's what started leading to our relationship and eventually our marriage. How did that happen? Within the context of me seeking God first in his kingdom, which is the priority, is seeking God in his kingdom. And then you develop community and you develop purposes in your life, and you find out the meaning of your life is fully understood in the context of this community of the body of Christ. And so it's an amazing thing about this body of Christ concept, you know?
0: Yeah, it is. I wonder, what, you know, did you have any sense that time when you prayed with her that there was any, you know, some people say, oh, I knew from the time I saw him that he was going to be my husband, or I met her and knew that we would be married one day, you know?
1: Well, I knew something special had happened, because as we prayed and then we ended up talking again after the meeting, I think I asked her to lunch. I said, are you doing anything for lunch? Because we'd had breakfast at the meeting, but the time the meeting ended was probably 11:30 going on noon. And we ended up having lunch that day, and that pretty much started our relationship. So, yeah, I knew there was something going on.
0: So it wasn't about lunch. You had an appetite for a relationship, apparently.
1: Well, I had a big appetite for relationship. I mean, I was involved in my church. I was involved in men's groups. I was involved in the Full Gospel Businessmen. and I was a single man. And certainly, yeah, I was definitely interested in being married. And I'd had some little, I would say some missteps, but God uses all things for good in relationships. But no, Anne came into my life and she and I just really hit it off. We both loved the Lord. We both loved to help people. She was a physician's assistant and I was in sales. And so we were very people oriented from the beginning. And so she and I got very involved in church, got involved in our support groups, which was very meaningful to both me and Anne. I know it's a part of your life as well. And so again, the concept of growing is either you're green and growing or you're ripe and rotten. And God says he wants us to grow up into this fullness of the maturity of a man or woman of God. And that happens in the context of relationships. And I will tell you, since I've been single for 8 years, it's been more important to me than ever to become members of groups where I can serve other men, serve other people, become involved in the workings of all different groups I've been a part of, because that's the context by which I've made new relationships. I've sure. found new opportunities to serve, you know?
0: Let me ask you this now. So by Anne coming into your life, I'd want to address some of these things today, because I'm often trying to push David to write a book on, I call them Anne-isms, or maybe he has another name for them. But and also, so by meeting her, marrying her, she sort was used by the Lord. He who findeth a way findeth a good thing. But she also, you know, women are used to correct us. And then and her death has certainly profoundly affected you and, you know, it is written that Jesus was acquainted with many sorrows. And I've only been thinking about this deeply over the past few years late in life, is that I realize now that if I felt picked on or sorrowful for myself, I realize that it is written that Jesus learned obedience by the things that he suffered. And also he was a man acquainted with many sorrows. And you might say, oh, well, I thought you get born again and everything's perfect. Well, you are touched, and miraculously, the Holy Spirit will be in you. You feel a peace.
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Hi, this is Penny Cook with Pursuing Prayer for America. Let's armor up and pray the word of God over our nation. Would you pray with me? We praise you, God, that you give power and strength to your people. When we abide in you, you promise to cover us and deliver us, that your faithfulness will be our shield. O God of heaven's armies, help America to stay strong in you and in your mighty power. For you have given us weapons not of flesh, but ones of divine power to destroy strongholds, to stand against the devil's schemes. Help us, your people in America, to be alert and to put on your whole armor to stand against the evil one. Your belt of truth and breastplate of righteousness. May our feet be ready with the gospel of peace. Help us to take the shield of faith to extinguish all the flaming arrows of the evil one as he prowls around seeking to devour us and our families, our faith, and our freedoms. Help us to resist him with your armor fitted tightly with the helmet of salvation, which disarms his powers, and to be in your word, the sword of the Spirit, and to pray always. May we pray at all times and not get discouraged or give up. Lord, with you all things are possible, but without you we are nothing. May the Lord of heaven's armies be among us. O God, give us help against our enemies, for man's help is hopeless. Though we walk in the midst of many troubles, preserve us, stretch out your hand against the

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And in the powerful name of Jesus we pray, amen.

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0: Have you read the book of Zephaniah recently? 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

Hi, God bless all of you at WCNO. I try to listen up here in the Fort Pierce area. I really enjoy the Grace Emmanuel Church and also Charles Stanley. I'm so glad that you broadcast his messages too. God bless all of you and have you in my thoughts and prayers, all that you do. And thank you for the good music that you provide too. Have a good week ahead. Pray for the seniors like me and all this nation. God bless you.

0: If we're going to tackle any subject in Scripture, which we do, we regularly tackle one subject after another, we're not going to do it using our 10 favorite verses. We're not going to go to the internet and say 10 verses on and study that. We're going to dig until we find them all.
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1: Hello, good morning. Word of Eternal Life, Ministries of Jesus Christ. We are going through the messages and ministries of Jesus Christ when he performed in the earth through the Gospel of Matthew. In order for that, today, the small part of read here is from Matthew chapter 12, the last part of Matthew chapter 12, verses 46 to 49 in the beginning. Here, verse 46, while Jesus was still talking to the crowd, his mother and brothers stood outside, wanting to speak to him. Someone told him, "Your mother and brothers are standing outside, wanting to speak to you." He replied to them, "Who is my mother and who are my brothers?" Pointing to his disciples, he said, "Here are my mother and my brothers. For whoever does the will of my Father in heaven is my brother and my sister and my mother." Praise the Lord. Father, we thank you for this scripture, what Jesus spoke himself. In the name of Jesus, we come to you. Give us the eternal knowledge of this word and the scripture. Bless the speaker, bless the listeners. Help us to understand your word. In Jesus' name we pray. Amen. Now, as we are continue reading the Matthew's Gospel, where Matthew presenting Jesus Christ as the King of the Jews. First, we read and studied all the genealogical part. If you go and read the first book, first chapters of Matthew, then we come to the birth of Jesus Christ and how Herod killed all the children and all the prophecies concerning Jesus was fulfilled. The most important thing concerning Jesus is presented as the King of the Jews from the book of Gospel of Matthew is that Matthew presents the prophecies which was spoken about Jesus before his birth. Some 700 some years before the birth of Jesus lived Isaiah the great prophet. Many of the prophecies and somewhat as a contemporary crossing over Isaiah was Jeremiah. And those two prophets, and there were others prophets as well, a couple of the others. And when those lived and prophesied, some to Israel and some to Judea, majority of them were for Judea, praise the Lord. This was after the time of some other great Israel prophets in Israel. So Jesus was performing and birth to every act of his life was already being prophesied. Now we are in the ministries of Jesus Christ, which was prophesied in Isaiah chapter 61, 45, 49, and many other chapters. It was prophesied how he will minister, then he will be persecuted, punished, and crucified. His sufferings in the cross, on the cross, is in the book of Isaiah chapter 53. So while Jesus was still speaking, Jesus was in the outside where he had been facing people. He was healing the sick, casting out demons. There comes his brothers, sisters, and his mother. So they stood outside wanting to speak to him. Someone told him, "Your mother, brother, or sisters are waiting out to you." See, in another gospel, we read the names of his brothers and not the sisters. And the Pharisees or Jews come and tell him there is Jose, there is James and Jude and Simon. They give four brothers' name. These are the four brothers born after Jesus supposedly was born from his virgin mother. Praise the Lord. Now remember, Jesus' mother Mary was a virgin when he was chosen to be married to Joseph. And Joseph was supposedly an older man, according to historians. And then what happens is, after the birth of Jesus, he had all the other brothers and sisters. So we remember about the four brothers here. Out of the four brothers in the New Testament church, we can see two of them were major leaders. One is James, who became the chief or head of the Jerusalem church, and also Jude, another brother of Jesus who wrote the epistle of Jude. So we don't hear the names of Simon and Jose, but it says Jesus' mother, brothers and sisters, all his disciples gathered on the Mount Olives. We supposedly watched the ascension of Christ to heaven, and there were about 500 people all together. Apostle Paul, writing about this event in the 1 Corinthians, he mentioning these, and then they went to, after Jesus' ascension, they went straight to Jerusalem in a place, it's called the place of Mark, who was also became a writer of the gospel later. They resided in the house of Mark, where they prayed and they were baptized in the Holy Spirit. Now here, Jesus' brothers and sisters, and they never believed in Christ until he was resurrected. Bible clearly says that they never believed in Jesus until he resurrected from the dead. Now, this is many times before his death and resurrection. They did not believe in him. In Mark chapter 3, we read that they came to capture him and take him home because they thought he was mentally some kind of disturbance. He's doing all this work. All these things he's doing because of that. Now here, Jesus said, "Who is my mother and who are my brothers?" Pointing to his disciples, "and those who do my Father's will." See, the priority, God was his Father. Jesus was born in the earthly form, in the human form, as I many times explained this mystery that is hard to understand for many of us, the divine incarnation. The divine God, the Son of God, has he divinely been living in the Father as the creator of the universe, the mastermind behind all the creative work you see in the universe. You know, the oceans, the trees and plants, and the huge mountainous, you know, all the land of the world, the earth, and the sky, and all the magnificent creations, the planetariums. I mean, amazing. Christ himself was the creator of all of this in the Word of God. And he became the Word, he was the Word, he is the Word, he created by his Word and his power, his outstretched arms, and his great wisdom. Oh, the wisdom of God which was in Christ, he is in Christ, and God Father himself have him as his advisor, if you ask who advised God. There is no advisor to God. God himself is the advisor. The Father, the Son, and the Holy Spirit only know the secret of creation. The secret of creation. The secret of how they made everything in the universe which you see today. The galaxies. Now everyone is trying to find a way to get to all the galaxies. The other side of the moon, you know, to see the other planets, you know, things which are, you know, if impossible, that they are trying to make it possible. Some success in each of these, but the universe is handcrafted, He is a handiwork of Christ, Christos, the only Son of God, who in Him, in the Father, did all the handiwork for His work, His God, His creations. The same Christ created us in His image and in His likeness. In God's image and in His likeness, He created us. And He wants everything to be done the Father's will. Same as He was in the Father, as He was before the creation, He was in the Father and He did all the work of the Father. And when He became a human, it's the same purpose. The purpose of Christ, purpose of Christos, Christology, is a very, very deep, mysterious things. Christ is a mystery person. He is God Himself. He become human and God as two in one person together, at same time God and same time human. It is His divinity one side and in His humanity on the other side. When He sees His humanity, you can see He is truly human. He was born of Mary, the Virgin, but no father from earthly, but His Father was heavenly. God, the Holy Spirit, God sent His Son through the Holy Spirit into the Mary's womb. So Mary was filled with the Holy Spirit. If you read the Gospel of Luke chapter 3 and Matthew chapter 2, you see how the birth Jesus was conceived in Mary, that no human hand involved in it. Finally, she is the child of the woman, and the same child, God's Son. So here, Jesus Christ says, "My only purpose, do My Father's will." My Father's will, priority to Father's will. Regardless of you born in My mother's womb, you are My brothers and sisters, yes, correct, but until you do My Father's will, you will never become My brothers and sisters. That's what the translation of what Jesus is saying here. If you want to be My brother and sister, first you obey My Father, not Joseph, the earthly father of you, My Father who is the Father in heaven. He is the one. He is My Father. He is the creator. He is the owner of everything. And I work for Him. And He is Me, and I am in Him. He is in Me, I am in Him. See, you need to get, it is hard part of the Christology where it says that I am in the Father, I am Father in Me. It means that they are one. Christ and the Father are one in the Holy Spirit, engulfed in them. They are engulfed with the Spirit, Holy Spirit, and they become one in that unity. So if you read Gospel of John chapter 17, the longest prayer that we know Jesus prayed publicly, other prayers Jesus prayed in the nights with the Father, but it is not written in the Bible. Now this one, 17th chapter of Gospel of John, where Jesus prayed first for Him, for His family, for His disciples, then for the people going to be His disciples and children of God in the future by the preaching of the message of the gospel by the apostles. So there were three type of prayer included, where in that one prayer, Father, make me, let us have these my disciples be one in us. Let them be one in us. The same way we are one, Father and Son, the same way we are in oneness in the Holy Spirit, let them be also one in us. So what is they're saying is, Christ is in the Father, Father in Christ, as one. See, these two, they're always been there, and the Holy Spirit, they've always been there. And that is what some people does not want to accept. When it says Yahweh, In the Old Testament, God is one. The Lord God is one. When why Moses explained that to children of Israel in the book of Deuteronomy chapter 6, our Lord God is one. Because the other gods have more than one God, the other people. Now here, the God of Israel, the Father and the Son and the Holy Spirit are one. That's what Moses is saying. He is one God. Even though Christ was not explained in the Old Testament, in the language wise, it was not explained. But in the Aramaic Bible, if somebody read, a Jewish person read the Aramaic Bible, they can read the Memra of God. The Memra of God stood before me and God. The Memra of God which stood before the Israel and God the Father was Christ. That's what you need to learn from the Aramaic Bible. You got to understand the old Hebrew, the Aramaic, where Christ was clearly spoken there, but the name was given as Memra. So John the Apostle wrote the Gospel. He said, in the beginning was the Memra, and the Memra was with God, and Memra was God, and the Memra was with God. The Memra of God is the Aramaic word for God in English, or word in English, sorry, word in English. The word in English, in Aramaic, is Memra. I studied some Jewish theological writing, Christian writing, where it was defined from an intellectual author that they found this scripture from the Aramaic Bible and the Aramaic Torah, where Christ was more clearly visible by the name Memra. You know, in the cool of the day, the Memra of God was walking in the garden. That's what says in the Aramaic Bible. But in the English Bible it says, in the cool of the day, God was walking. See, God was written as Memra in the Old Testament, in the Aramaic, in the cool of the day. You know, if you don't obey the Memra of God, He will consume you. See, it says in the book of Exodus, see, the Memra of God was not the Spirit of God, it was a person. You know, even the Spirit of God is a person. The person, Memra, was the one who was standing between God and Moses, God and the people, which was Christ, the one who delivered them from the Pharaoh's bondage. It is Christ, or Christos in Greek. Christ is Jesus, Yeshua in the Hebrew, Yeshua. See, this is a mysterious problem with the people to understand that, yes, Yeshua was, or Yeshua is the Memra, or the Old Testament, or He was the Word, or the Scripture of the Old Testament. He was the one working for God in the Old Testament. He was the God who created the universe in the Old Testament, and the same creator became Memra, who was with God and was God and is God, and He became flesh. He became flesh. That Memra became flesh and He lived among us. Gospel of John chapter 1 verse 12. He lived among us. He became flesh. That's His name, Jesus. Yeshua, or Joshua, Yeshua, Yehoshua, all of these names are the same. So Christ is saying, you do my will, you will be my brothers and sisters. Jesus wants you to do His Father's will. I just gave some background of who Christ was, just a little bit of brief introduction of Christos, who was before the creation of the world, who was God Himself, who was the one who was doing all the work for the Father God. At the same time, they were equal in power and authority in creation, right, in existence, in salvation, right, in the future. Everywhere, Christ and God, Father, are equal. They are not created. Both are not created, but they existed from eternity to eternity. The self-existing, self-sustaining God. There is no creation was done other than them. They created everything. Bible clearly says, He created all for their purpose. See, everything you see has a purpose. God's purpose is unveiled sometime, some of them will be unveiled in the future. You know, in Hebrews chapter 1, it says, Christ is the exact replica and a reflection of the Father. See, in order for you to see Christ, Father, or God, you will see Christ. Because He was there ever since the Father was. He was there ever since everything was made, before everything was made. So He is the reflection of Father God. He is the glory of Father God, that we see God's glory through Jesus the Christ. So in order we to become the brothers and sisters, that's how we become the children of God. God, first we become God's children. Once we become God's children, we are the brothers and sisters of Jesus Christ. In the Gospel of John chapter 1 verse 11 it says, in those who believed in Him, He gave them the power to become the children of God. It is not those who go to the church. It is not who called us Catholic or Protestant or denomination or whatever they call themselves. It is by your faith in Christ that Christ is the Son of God who came to die for your sins. You believe in Him and you repent and accept Him as your Savior. That He paid the price for you. He paid it all. There's nothing left. All of your sins. Some people said, I have done no sins. No, you are a sinner if you are born of Adam and Eve. The birth sin is fallen on you because you are their children. You are not born because you are a sinner. You are sin, you know. Not because your father and mother produced you, you are a sinner. It is because you are the descendants of Adam and Eve, they were sinners. See, so child is born means that child is not the responsible. The sin fall on us from the beginning time when Adam and Eve sinned. So we need to make a restitution for that, which is we are sinners, we died in our sins. Our heart, our spirit died to God. So God comes and says, call us. Our spirit should hear that we repent. When we repent, God will give us eternal life. Praise God. See what a love God has given to us. God is full of love and He compassion and He greatness is unbelievable. No one talks about God's greatness in Washington, D.C. or those higher places. You know, God's grace, we are living. Sometimes people think that we are living because of the power of certain people, that they are doing some certain great things. No, God is controlling every single move of the human bodies. We want to be under His, we want to be listening to Him. He loved us. See, He exists. He loved us more than anyone else. That His love is unstoppable. He will still love you even if you are sinning now. Even if you don't listen to Him now, He still loves you. That does not mean that you will go to heaven. When you die, your spirit will go to heaven. No, you will not. But He loves you until you can convert, until you change your lifestyle, your behavior, your attitude need to change. You know, lies and falsifying things will not change you. And turning around to God and say, God, I'm wrong and forgive me and make me your child. and fill me with your Holy Spirit, and you will become brothers and sisters of Jesus Christ. In the great scriptures, in the book of Gospel of, in the epistles of the Bible, it's called the book of Hebrews. In the book of Hebrews, it was written for the Hebrew church in the first century, supposedly mostly agreeable that it was written by a great apostle, his name was Paul. But some days, no, maybe somebody else. Whatever the reason, whoever it is, it says that it is not to angels that he made the subjected the world to come. The world to come is be going to be subjected to Jesus Christ. Christos, the King of the world, King of the universe, Jesus Christ will come and he will defeat the enemy Satan once forever and throw him in the bottomless pit and lock him up, and he will rule the world for 1,000 years. See, that is after the rapture. The rapture means the rapture of the saints means the Christians, those who died in Christ, believed in him, and those who are still alive will be transformed and they will be uplifted to heaven. That's what the rapture is. And after that, 7 years of tribulation, the Satan will rule the world. But at the end, Satan will be destroyed by Holy Jesus Christ. And what is man? Be mindful of him. A son of man, that you care of him. You made him little lower than angels. When they speak of Jesus who became a human, he was like a little lower than the angels. Then, God made him to suffer. Here it says in the book of Hebrews chapter 2 verse 9, who was made a little lower than the angels, now crowned with glory and honor, because he suffered death, so that by the grace of God he might taste death for everyone. See, Christ died, he suffered death for us. He didn't die for him, he died for us. He died for the humanity to be redeemed by his blood and his power of defeating Satan. And he defeated Satan by crucifying himself and taking the punishment on him. Satan tried not to do that. He tried to get him out of the cross. But Jesus suffered because that punishment and to be paid that, because he paid that punishment for us, our punishment, which was laid on us, the judgment which was laid on us, the sinners, that we will go to hell eternally. But Jesus paid that price by dying in place of us. He paid it all. So he paid it all to Satan. Satan, you have no power on us anymore. God the Father said, listen, my son died for, and he paid it. He paid the full ransom for you. You have no holding on humanity anymore. And those who believe in Jesus Christ, they will be released from your power. Satan will run and flee as soon as you believe in Jesus Christ. May the Lord richly bless you. Pray this prayer. Father, in the name of Jesus, I come to you. Take me as your child. I forgive me all my sins. Cleanse me, purify me, fill me with your Holy Spirit. In Jesus' name I pray. Amen. Thank you for listening. And make this prayer in your heart. The Lord Jesus will come to you and live in you, and you will be the children of God. May the Lord richly bless you.
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4: This year marks the 20th anniversary of Al Gore's infamous global warming documentary, An Inconvenient Truth, a film that earned an Oscar, $25 million at the box office, and a standing ovation at Sundance. It reshaped how universities, Hollywood, and governments talked about climate change for a generation. To challenge its claims was, for a time, one of the worst cultural heresies one could commit. Well, Gore recently appeared at an anniversary ceremony for the film and said it is even more relevant today than when it first came out. Despite the ambiguous language change from global warming to climate change, Gore says his core claims remain unchanged, that climate change is happening, that it is human-caused, and that it presents an existential threat requiring immediate and drastic action. Well, that's quite a long time to insist mass hysteria must continue. Well, the biggest problem for Gore's famous film, however, is the data, which have not been very cooperative. Several analytical reviews have reminded us that Gore's apocalyptic predictions of catastrophic floods, droughts, and storms have not materialized as promised. Deaths from climate-related disasters have actually plummeted over the past century, even as global population quadrupled. Gore's projections on nearly every topic, from sea levels rising to glacier catastrophes and even polar bear populations, have been proven wildly inaccurate. Even the left-leaning publication Slate noted the film was not scrubbed for factual precision. Well, the real truth is, An Inconvenient Truth was always more philosophy than science. Al Gore framed it explicitly as a moral issue, and that framing reveals its true nature. He has been making a worldview argument, not a scientific one, for two decades. At the root of this is the same naturalistic assumption that has driven secular thinking for generations, that we are here by accident, that there is no God superintending history, and that one wrong move by humanity could bring everything crashing down. Well, the Christian vision and truthful science is entirely different. Human beings are not accidents. We are not problems to be solved. In fact, we are stewards who were created to care for the world with wisdom and responsibility, trusting that history is not ultimately in our hands. Correctly categorizing Al Gore's 20-year-old claims as moral rather than scientific opens a wide path to better understanding of the globe and our rightful place in it. Stay grounded and informed at phyllisschlafly.com and join us again for the Phyllis Schlafly Report.
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6: 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I'm Karen Hubbard, and this is the Good News Station, WCNO.

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0: Welcome to Torah Life Ministries, teaching about the instruction of our Creator and putting His Word into action, from suffering well to living a blessed life, looking forward to the hope and future that awaits true believers of the faith. Welcome to the show and your host, Paul Neeson.
1: Shalom, brothers and sisters, and praise Yah for another blessed day. Thank you for joining me here to listen here to this message, another important message that I don't see many places teaching about, but something I want us to understand, because it certainly blesses me to read the scriptures and see these things, and I pray it blesses you as well. There are many believers today who are looking for a better congregation and looking for deeper fellowships, and they're looking for unity among believers. They are looking for revival, but often they're looking at the wrong places. I know myself, it's hard to find, and it's been hard to find fellowships throughout my walk, and I certainly know there are others that have this issue as well, and this is why I started an online fellowship. So in the between times when people are having trouble finding fellowship, they have a place to go. And I want to look at today of what the issue might be and why we're not able to find good fellowship often. The problem is not that we need more church activities or that we need more church programs. The problem is not even that we need more conferences, because all of these things are certainly out there. The greatest need for believers is to be connected to Yeshua every single day. And when every believer walks closely to the Messiah, true fellowship happens naturally. When believers drift away from Him, no amount of activity can replace what has been lost. So today I want to speak about the order of Yahweh's establishment, because one of the main things I see the enemy attacking people is taking Yahweh's word out of order and trying to present that as correct. And it's not correct. But people believe it's correct. And then these people fall away from getting close to our Creator because they're not doing things in the order our Creator gave it to us. When we study Scripture and we read Scripture, it's so important to look at the pattern of order that He has in Scripture and to follow that order. And there's other words for this. But basically that's what it comes down is, learn the order of our Creator and follow it. So before we look to fellowship with other people, the order of our Creator is we first fellowship with Him. Fellowship has to come first and then fellowship with His people. If we reverse that order, we end up with religion instead of life. And this is an important thing when it comes to order that we need to get and understand. Everything begins with our relationship with a wonderful Creator. Everything. Many people think Christianity or biblical faith is primarily about getting together, but the Scriptures teach us something different. The Scriptures teach us different than what man teaches us. Before our Creator ever calls us to love one another, which He does, He first calls us to love Him. And we're going to look at some scriptures here. In Matthew 22:37-22:39. You shall love Yahweh your Elohim with all your heart, with all your soul, and with all your might, with all your mind. The second is like it. You shall love your neighbor as yourself. Notice the order, folks. Notice the order. Love Yahweh, then love people. If the first relationship is weak, the second relationship will eventually become weak too. Many believers try to fix horizontal relationships without repairing their vertical relationships with our Creator. That never works for very long. Yeshua is the head of His people. The Bible never teaches that believers are simply members of a religious organization. We are members of a body. Now, let's understand this. Another pattern of our Creator, so we get it and we understand this. Everybody, and I'm not saying everybody, you could say everyone or everybody, has one head. So this could be like looked at, you know, as you could say, well, my body has one head, but no, I'm talking about the body of Messiah has one head. And the head of the body of Messiah is the Messiah, is Yeshua. Colossians 1 verse 18 says, he is the head of the body, his community. That means our direction comes from him. We follow him. Our wisdom comes from him. Our strength comes from him. And if we lose our connection to the head, then we lose the source of all spiritual life. The branch cannot survive apart from the vine. And a body cannot function apart from the head. Neither can a believer. So important to comprehend the order and understand the way it works. So as we're running around looking for fellowship with others, looking for the best place to go and fellowship and who to fellowship with, let's get the order right and make sure we're in good fellowship with our wonderful Creator before all of that. And something we teach here at Torah Life Ministries is, and Torah being the first five books of the Bible, which is a guidelines and instructions, and talking about this, is the blessings that our Creator gives us and the obedience that comes out of those blessings, or we could say the blessings that come out of that obedience. You see, we're not being obedient so we can receive blessings. But we should be obedient because we've already received the blessings. No, but we need to get close to our Creator, and obedience is what's going to keep us close to Him. Yeshua's greatest commandment was, follow me. Be a follower of me. That doesn't just mean walk behind Him. That means the way He walks and talks and the way He thinks and the example He set for us to live, to follow Him. And Yeshua is known as the living Torah, the living guideline, the living instructions, set an example of how we should live. You know, they say the word should come off paper and become on our heart. Well, Yeshua should be on our heart always. Many believers wonder, why does our Creator seem so distant? Sometimes they think they need more emotion, or they need to go to another conference, or they need to have a better worship experience. But often the answer is much simple. He desires obedience. So the question shouldn't be, am I doing enough of this or enough of that to get closer to Him? In terms of, am I reading my Bible enough? Am I studying the Word a lot? The question we often need to ask ourselves is, what does He tell me to do in my life? How does He tell me to live? And am I following Him? Am I living the way He told me to live? John 14:21 says, the one who has my commandments and keeps them is the one who loves me. The one who keeps the obedience to Scripture. Listen, folks. Love is demonstrated how? By obedience. Not by perfection, but obedience. Obeying, keeping, following, doing the will of our Creator. When we knowingly ignore the commandments, the guidelines and instructions, His will for our lives, our fellowship with Him is going to suffer. And disobedience is sin. And it's sin that interrupts the fellowship. You're following our Creator, being obedient to His word, and the greatest blessing of that is being fellowship with our Creator. We understand that disobedience interrupts fellowship. Salvation is by grace, but fellowship is maintained through continual repentance and obedience. David understood this. After his sin with Bathsheba, he prayed in Psalms 51:12, restore to me the joy of your salvation. He did not ask for another salvation. He asked for restored fellowship. Many believers have salvation but little joy. Why? Because they tolerate compromise. They excuse disobedience. They ignore conviction. Yahweh's Spirit faithfully convicts us not to condemn us, but to restore us. Repentance is Yahweh's gift to help us. I really hope you're understanding what I'm saying here, because until we can learn His order and also understand why we need to be obedient to His guidelines and instructions, and understand the disconnect when we take things out of order, or understand why we're not in fellowship with Him, or why our relationship doesn't seem close with Him when we're not doing the things He said to do, the guidelines, instructions, the Torah, the commandments, the Bible, that is literally a light for us in the world of this darkness. You shut off all the lights in your house and walk around and tell me if you're not going to get hurt. You turn on that light, it's going to help you to see the way, to see where you're going, to be safe, to be careful, and to reach your goal. Well, literally, the Bible is what's going to be the light to our spiritual life that's going to help us in our relationship with our wonderful Messiah. We've done many messages talking about these type of topics. How do we get that great fellowship with our Creator? We had a whole lecture about our conscience. We must understand that a clean conscience definitely matters when it comes to this. In Acts 24:16, I always strive to have a clear conscience before God and man. Paul emphasized the importance of living with a clear conscience. Now notice the direction, notice the order towards Yahweh and towards man. When the Ruach HaKodesh, the set-apart Holy Spirit, convicts us, confess quickly. We have wronged someone, make it right quickly. Do not carry hidden sin, do not carry hidden bitterness, and do not carry hidden pride. A clean conscience keeps our heart tender before our Creator. The order, our Creator and man. The order, fellowship with our Creator and then man. It must all be about our Creator. Everything from our obedience, our fellowship, our conscience, our love. If we want to have all the promises that Scripture promises us, we need to understand Scripture. We need to understand order. We need to understand how our Creator wants us to do these things, or why and when He wants to do these things. So it's good and helpful to have fellowship with others, to find a church you like or an assembly or congregation you enjoy, that you fit in, you feel you're getting fed. But before that, real fellowship is spiritual before it's social. You know, we have to understand the difference. Let me tell you, put it this way. If you're in fellowship with our Creator, if you're following His guidelines and instructions, you'll be able to find fellowship from other people as well, and you'll be able to walk together. But if your relationship with our Creator is not complete, if you are not following His guidelines and instructions, you will not have fellowship with another. You will just be spending time with them. And there's a difference between the two. I know this. I see this. When you're in the presence of other people that are attempting to keep the guidelines and instructions of our Creator, not observing the pagan customs of this world, not dummying down the commandments so they can enjoy their life, but with a great heart and great joy trying to keep the guidelines and instructions. And when you're fellowship with people like that, it's a whole nother level than spending time and with people that aren't doing those things. There's a difference. There's a difference between spending time with people and true fellowship. True fellowship can only come with true believers. True fellowship can only come with those that are seeking Him. This is a reason why we don't find true fellowship. And yes, many of the churches we go to aren't teaching the guidelines and instructions of our Creator. They're not teaching the commandments. They're excusing it, saying it's okay to live in sin. They might not use those words exactly, but guess what? Sin is transgression of the Torah, the guideline and instructions of our Creator. The Torah isn't some Jewish thing for Jewish people. No, it's a Yahweh thing for Yahweh's people. You know, it's wonderful to fellowship and go to, whether it's a church or a home fellowship, and share meals together or visit one another. It's wonderful. Serving together is great, but that alone is not biblical fellowship. People can spend hours together and still not be spiritually united. On the other side of that, believers who have both been walking closely with our Creator, they could even meet years after being apart and immediately recognize a shared love for Messiah. Why? Because true fellowship begins with the Spirit. 1 John 1:3 says, indeed, our fellowship is with the Father and with His Son, Yeshua the Messiah. Notice where fellowship begins, with our Creator, and then it flows outward. We have to get this. The unity, the oneness, the togetherness cannot be something that's manufactured. It has to be unique. It has to be. You've got to understand, as many churches try to create unity through all these activities and retreats and programs and all these events and everything else. Fine, they have their value, but they cannot create spiritual unity. Only the Ruach HaKodesh, the set apart spirit, can do that. Ephesians 4 verse 3 says, making every effort to keep unity of the Ruach in the bond of Shalom. You get this? Notice this. We do not manufacture this unity. We preserve the unity that Yahweh creates. When believers walk in humility, walk in repentance, walk in obedience, unity follows. You want great fellowship? Find some great followers of Yah. Believers, not make-believers. It's a big difference. Big difference. I'm not telling us to judge people and knock them down. I'm not saying we can't be around people to lift them up. But know the place where we're at. You're only going to find that true fellowship, not in those who are perfect, but those who are seeking to be perfect. Those who have a heart for our Creator. You become like the people around you, but they become like you. If you surround yourself with all these people that don't have a heart for Yah, very good chance your walk will decline. It's great to go out there in the world and preach to the sinners. Let's go out there to talk to other people and minister to them, but you have to have some fellowship with true people of Yah. And when you have that, and first and foremost, you have it with our Creator, you're going to remain solid during that storm. You're not going to go back and forth and waver around. You know, remember, you know, just like a body needs every cell to work properly, to be healthy, the body of Messiah needs all its members to be working well, to function the way it should. Our Creator never intended us to live isolated lives, and we have to understand about oneness and fellowship and get this right. It's not one person that knows it all. Every believer has gifts. Each believer has responsibilities, and each believer has a purpose. 1 Corinthians 12:18 says, but now Yahweh has placed each one of the parts in one body, just as He desires. No one has every gift. No one knows everything, and no one can do it all. But our greatest contribution comes from our personal walk with our Creator. That's what we must understand. That's what we must get. A believer who spends time with our Creator brings life into the congregation. A believer living in the compromise spreads discouragement. Your private life affects the entire body. Remember, he took it off paper and put it on our hearts. That's where he wants the guidelines and instructions to be. Do not be mistaken, like the church is mistaken today, often teaching something that's very crucial to fellowship. The renewed covenant is not abolishment of our Creator's guidelines and instructions. It doesn't do away with it. It internalizes it. Again, it's so important. He didn't just want it on paper. He wanted it on our heart. Jeremiah 31, verse 33 says, I will put my Torah within them. Yes, I will write it on their heart. The goal is not outward religion. The goal is inward transformation. A changed heart naturally desires obedience, not to earn salvation, but because we love the one who saved us. Hallelujah! That's what we must get. This is what we must understand. To walk daily with him is the first step. To be a true follower and seeker of him. We study the word, we read the word, we apply the word with joy. And I don't want to say this attraction word, but you'll start to see other believers around you as well. You know, because when you're being obedient, you start to see the true believers from the make-believers. You know, so we must seek him and walk with him daily. Some people only seek our Creator when things fall apart or things are going wrong. Scripture teaches us to walk with him every single day. And there's so many examples of Scripture. It says that Enoch walked with our Creator. Noah walked with our Creator. Abraham walked with our Creator. The walking speaks of consistency. Small daily steps. That's it. Prayer, Scripture, repentance, obedience, listening, following. This is discipleship, folks. This is it. But what happens is, the number one thing when people get busy that they put on the back burner is a relationship with our Creator. It's the number one thing. They don't have, if you're getting up late for work, you're not stopping to pray or read the Bible. You got to get to work. You're pleasing your boss and your job and worshiping your money more than you are our Creator, because that's more important and this can wait. That's the problem we have today. People often say, I don't have time to read my scriptures or time for our Creator. But it's quite interesting how people always make time for what they value. Somehow they find time for what they love. They find time. They say they don't have time to read their scriptures or time to pray or go to a church or something, but they seem to have time for all their other activities in their life. The question really is not whether you have time. The question is what and who has first place in your heart. Yeshua said in Matthew 6:33, seek first the kingdom of Yah and his righteousness. Not last, but first. Not when everything is finished, but first, before everything. Number one, we must build our lives around Yahweh, not the other way around. We don't fit him into our life. We should fit our lives into his guidelines and instructions and around him and who he is. This applies to us in a single level. This applies to us in a family level, in our home life. When we talk about this fellowship, a husband cannot lead his wife spiritually if he rarely seeks Yahweh himself. Parents cannot teach their children to love Scripture if the Bible stays closed all week. Children notice consistency. Your greatest sermon is your daily walk. Hallelujah. They should see you praying and reading Scripture, repenting when you fail, and serving with joy. The example leaves a lifelong impact. And this is how it was in the early congregation. Acts describes believers who were united. Why? Because they first devoted themselves to Yah. That he was number one. Acts 2:42 says, they were devoting themselves to the teaching of the Emerses and to the fellowship, to breaking bread and to prayers. Notice the priorities. Truth, fellowship, prayer, not entertainment, popularity, and programs. A congregation built on Yah's presence will stand. So I ask you all to examine your hearts. Examine your hearts. Before asking, why isn't my congregation or assembly or church better? Ask, am I walking closely with you, Yahweh? Before asking, why don't people encourage me? Ask, am I encouraging others? Before asking, why don't I feel connected? Ask, have I remained connected to Yeshua? Revival begins in the mirror, folks, not through criticizing others. So I want to leave you with some practical steps to take this week. 5 practical challenges for you. 1, spend time with our Creator before reaching for your phone every morning. Read scripture every day, even if it's only 1 chapter. So we got time, we have reading. 3, immediately confess known sin. 4, seek reconciliation where relationships have been damaged. And 5, ask the Ruach HaKodesh, the set apart Holy Spirit, each morning, what do you want me to do today? If we consistently practice these things, our walk with Yahweh will be deeper. And as our fellowship with Him grows, our fellowship with His people will grow as well. The greatest need of this generation is not another movement. It's not another denomination or another celebrity teacher. It is believers who truly know Yahweh. People who obey Yahweh when no one is watching. People who treasure His word. And people who love Yahshua more than they love the world. When every believer stays connected to the head, the body becomes healthy. When the body is healthy, the world sees Messiah. So don't make your first goal finding better people. Make your first goal knowing Yahweh better. Stay close to Yeshua. Walk in obedience. Keep a tender heart. Remain filled with the Holy Spirit. Then true fellowship will no longer be something you are trying to create. It will simply become the natural fruit of walking with Yahweh. Hallelujah. Hallelujah. You all have a blessed day. Yah be with you this day and always. And shalom, shalom, brothers and sisters.

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1: Oh, yeah, yeah. That's right. I'm in the kids' world.
2: And now here we are with Tell All.
1: Oh, gosh, I tell you, folks. Hello, folks. It's a new day. I'm Rhett Palmer. Great to be chatting with you. You know, I said when I was a little boy, young boy, maybe I was a little bigger than I, maybe I was, thank you for the coffee. I was a teenager, and I said, you know, if I ever find out that there's really a God, I'm going to tell all the world. Well, years later, I did have a miraculous encounter with a living God, and so did my friend who's right here, my lifelong friend. If you're watching via YouTube or Facebook, this is David Preston Usher. Good morning, my good friend David. How are you?
3: Rhett, I'm doing great. It's so great to be here with you and spend some time with you. And hopefully we'll be able to encourage some people today in our time together.
1: It's great to have you here. So, folks, you know, we're here for you. And as I was before we went on, you know, I said, okay, we're doing this for people. And David corrected me and said, we're doing it for one person at a time. So whoever you are, if you're hearing us on WCNO 89.9 on your FM dial or wherever, we are here for you. And somebody does care. And there's somebody far more profound than David or I that cares about you, and that is Jesus Christ. So first I wanted to start off by introducing my friend David. And David and I both were not believers in Jesus. I thought Jesus was foolishness. And I can't speak for David. I kind of presume you took it very lightly. Would you please give a succinct version of your testimony on how you came to be connected with the living God?
3: Well, first, if you wouldn't mind, why don't we just have a quick prayer for those couple of people, whoever they are, that might be listening to us. Father God, thank you for my friend Rhett and his work for you and the work that's happening right now. And we pray, Lord, for anyone within the sound of our voice, God, that you'd bless them, you'd bring them closer to yourself, because, Lord, we need each other. We're a part of the body of Christ, and I need Rhett, Rhett needs me, and we need you, whoever you are listening today. And you may need the words that Rhett and I are going to share. So we pray that our words would be a blessing to you, Father God, and we pray that it would be a blessing to the people that are within the sound of our voice. And we pray these things in Jesus' name. Amen.
1: Amen and amen. Hallelujah.
3: My testimony. Well, you know, it's interesting, but you asked for my testimony. My testimony recently has been many words from Jesus himself in my prayer time about the importance of the body of Christ. I've been really meditating on this, and I've been speaking to people like yourself about what does that mean to you? What does it mean to be a part of the body of Christ? And back in 1984, as you know, Rhett, I committed my life to Christ. I had someone on the telephone, and we can get into some details about that interesting phone call. But that lady basically said to me, you know, it sounds to me, after I described my life situation of not living it really in a right kind of way, a moral way, I had really fallen away from my attendance to the church I grew up in. And the lady asked me, she said, it sounds like you need to repent. You need to, do you know Jesus? And I said, well, I grew up in a church. I know that he died on the cross. And she said, have you ever asked him into your life and asked him to forgive you of your sins? I said, no. So I did that day. I felt the power of God come into me that day, like a electrical current go from the top of my head to the soles of my feet. And I knew something had happened at that moment in my life where I really confessed Christ. I embraced Christ. I asked him to be my Lord and Savior. I asked the Lord to help me to live my life to his glory. And so here we are today, 45 years later, the two of us having met many years ago, and I'm serving God as we speak here today to hopefully bring a blessing to the Father, the Son, and the Holy Spirit, and anyone like yourself who's listening.
1: And we come to you humbly as seasoned individuals in that since those 45 years, certainly both of us have been heartbroken over grieving over deaths and breakups of relationships, and lots of things have gone down. And I did just put on my phone, and you know what, I'm going to show them here. Let's do this right here, but it'll come up. My service in this area, but I wanted to show the folks something here. And that's not, I guess you don't get it in messages. Here you go. Okay, here it is. So this is a typical phone, and if you're just listening to this audibly. The Lord showed this to me a week after David got born again on the telephone, where that electric current or that lightning bolt came through the telephone line. If you'll read this, it says, take your phone, look at 465-2580. 465-2580. That was his phone number at that time. And it makes a perfect cross. 465-2580. Yep. So the point is, now you might say, oh, what a coincidence. Well, you see, it depends on how small or how big your God is. I think God is in every detail. He says, not a sparrow falls from the heavens without the Father's permission. Oh. For the very hairs on your head are counted. Do you not know that you're of much greater value than many sparrows? So it says that all of heaven rejoices when one person converts, or is what's the exact wording, David? And that I'm sure that happened in heaven, that when that when you got born again, talking on the phone with Diane 45 years ago. Yeah.
3: That's right. That's where it started. But as we know, that's just the beginning of a walk with Christ. And you and I had mentioned the idea of talking a little bit today about some of the things we really need to be involved in when we start walking with Jesus. Because even today, if you're listening to a radio or a podcast, you're probably by yourself. You're probably in a car. You may be with another person, but most likely you're by yourself. And if we spend too much time by ourselves, we don't do well. And that's why this word the Lord has given you asked for a testimony. Well, currently, I've been involved in jail ministry, men's ministry, youth ministry. So I've been involved in a lot of different things. Right now, I'm in a different season in my life. But I will say, a lot of what the Lord is spoken about, the importance of the body of Christ, that, you know, we need you wherever you are listening. God needs you. He needs you in a fellowship where you can be involved with other people. I need you. We need one another. The body of Christ is the idea the foot can't say to the knee, I don't need you. The ear can't say to the eye, I don't need you. We all need to work together to help each other to grow up into this fullness of the stature of maturity of men and women of God. And that only happens in the context of relationships. And so I felt when Red asked me to be on today, the important thing that I feel the Lord's been doing in my life is showing me the importance of the body of Christ. Jesus himself said when he had the Last Supper with his disciples, this is my body given for you. My body given for you. The whole concept of the nature of Christ and following him is he's a giver. Jesus is a giver. So we need to be willing to give our time, give our effort, give our, if necessary, blood, certainly sweat and tears to help other people and be involved in group settings where we can grow in being encouraged, encouraging others. We can sometimes correct each other when we need to. But the concept of living with Jesus is all about living in community, because we're not meant to do this alone. And so wherever you may be, if you're feeling alone today, I was doing some reading before we began today about the idea, go find a church. Then within the church, you find a men's group. Then maybe within the church, you find a prayer group. And before you know it, you're getting involved in many different people's lives. And part of my testimony, Rhett, one of the best parts that you know, I met a wonderful woman named Anne, who I was married to for 28 years. And the way I met her, and I thought about this, is I was involved in an organization that you were involved in, and many people that might even be listening have heard about in the past, called Full Gospel Businessmen's Fellowship International. And I had been asked to share my testimony with other groups. And so I was sharing my testimony one day. About 125 people were there. And a woman came up to ask for prayer from me after the meeting. That was my wife to be. I didn't know her that well. I'd met her maybe one or two other times. But she came up to me in a meeting. And that's what started leading to our relationship and eventually our marriage. How did that happen? Within the context of me seeking God first in his kingdom, which is the priority, is seeking God in his kingdom. And then you develop community and you develop purposes in your life, and you find out the meaning of your life is fully understood in the context of this community of the body of Christ. And so it's an amazing thing about this body of Christ concept, you know?
1: Yeah, it is. I wonder, what, you know, did you have any sense that time when you prayed with her that there was any, you know, some people say, oh, I knew from the time I saw him that he was going to be my husband, or I met her and knew that we would be married one day, you know?
3: Well, I knew something special had happened, because as we prayed and then we ended up talking again after the meeting, I think I asked her to lunch. So I said, are you doing anything for lunch? Because we'd had breakfast at the meeting, but the time the meeting ended, it was probably 11:30 going on noon. And we ended up having lunch that day, and that pretty much started our relationship. So, yeah, I knew there was something going on.
1: So it wasn't about lunch. You had an appetite for a relationship, apparently.
3: Well, I had a big appetite for relationship. I mean, I was involved in my church. I was involved in men's groups. I was involved in the Full Gospel Businessmen. And I was a single man. And certainly, yeah, I was definitely interested in being married. And I'd had some little, I would say some missteps, but God uses all things for good in relationships. But no, Ann came into my life and she and I just really hit it off. We both loved the Lord. We both loved to help people. She was a physician's assistant and I was in sales. And so we were very people oriented from the beginning. And so she and I got very involved in church, got involved in our support groups, which was very meaningful to both me and Ann. I know it's a part of your life as well. And so again, the concept of growing is either you're green and growing or you're ripe and rotten. And God says he wants us to grow up into this fullness of the maturity of a man or woman of God. And that happens in the context of relationships. And I will tell you, since I've been single for 8 years, it's been more important to me than ever to become members of groups where I can serve other men, serve other people, become involved in the workings of all different groups I've been a part of, because that's the context by which I've made new relationships. I've found new opportunities to serve, you know?
1: Let me ask you this now. So by Ann coming into your life, I'd want to address some of these things today, because I'm often trying to push David to write a book on, I call them Annisms, or maybe he has another name for them. But, and also, so by meeting her, marrying her, she was used by the Lord. He who findeth a way findeth a good thing. But she also, you know, women are used to correct us. And then, and her death has certainly profoundly affected you. And, it is written that Jesus was acquainted with many sorrows. And I've only been thinking about this deeply over the past few years late in life, is that I realize now that if I felt picked on or sorrowful for myself, I realize that it is written that Jesus learned obedience by the things that he suffered. And also he was a man acquainted with many sorrows. And you might say, oh, well, I thought you get born again and everything's perfect. Well, you are touched, and miraculously, the Holy Spirit will be in you, and you feel at peace.
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Welcome to Faith of a Pharmacist. I'm Blair Coolwind, where we focus on faith and science. Let's explore. The conundrum of what to do. There is an enormous conundrum among Bible-believing Christians as it relates to the creation versus evolution debate. Evolutionists in recent times indicate dinosaurs died out over 65 million years ago, and humans arrived as recently as a half a million years ago. All of this is conjecture. If we and our children accept the evolutionary teachings of naturalism in our public schools, namely that Darwin's evolutionary theory is true, then in turn it promotes a notion we all evolved from pond scum. And likewise, the Bible's account of all history is false. Unsure? Consider that all fossils reveal death most certainly happened. Also, evolutionary teaching indicates death began hundreds of millions of years ago according to their timescales. This is subject to enormous unverified assumptions. In contrast, Romans chapter 5, verse 12 explicitly states, through one man's sin, death entered this world and spread to all men. Likewise, 1 Corinthians 15, 21 and chapter 3 of Genesis. Think it through. If all living things made themselves through a process apart from God, aka evolution, does God even exist at all? Sadly, many colleges support this thinking. You are just a very lucky arrangement of chemical, evolutionists contend. Yet it's worse. If evolutionists are correct, you have no basis for absolute morality. No right or wrong. Morality just becomes a matter of man's opinion. A dangerous proposition. The evolutionary message therefore concludes there is no sin and consequently no need for judgment, likewise no need for a savior. Jesus Christ, his life, death, and resurrection is meaningless, so they say. It is now time to learn and resist the wiles of the devil. Please read Ephesians chapter 6. Proverbs 14:12 tells us there is a way that seems right to a man, but its end is the way of death. Matthew 5:13 tells us we are the salt of this world. Be a light and stay salty, my friends.

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0: Welcome to 15 Minutes in the Word with New York Times bestselling author Joyce Meyer. On today's program, Joyce will be teaching from her series, What is Love? Anytime we are loving someone, God is there. Because love is not something God does, it's who He is. God is love. Wherever love is, God is. Now, here's Joyce with today's teaching.
1: In 1 Timothy 1:5, I love this. Timothy said, "The purpose of my instruction, all these things I'm teaching you, is that all believers would be filled with love that comes from a pure heart, a clear conscience, and genuine faith." So he said, that's the whole deal. I'm going to say it again. We should study love, pray about love, practice love. No scriptures on love. Study stuff you need. I mean, it's okay to like read the Bible through every year if that's what you want to do, or just getting in the Bible and seeing how much you can read every day. I don't really know how much good that does anybody. I think we need to study in areas where we have weaknesses and issues and problems. I think we spend too much time trying to fix the problem and not enough time on the answer. We go about it backwards. You know, if we have a bad habit, we try to break the bad habit, and what we should do is form a good habit, and then the bad habit won't have any room in our life. Loving people who are hard to love. You know, there's a lot of stuffed animals, but I've never bought one of my kids or grandkids a stuffed porcupine. I didn't even think they existed, but I looked online, and sure enough, they're there. But I watched a special on porcupines, and they have 30,000 quills that come out. But believe it or not, once a year, a male and a female porcupine manage to get together. But the woman is in charge. She's like, if I say no, it's no. Or out comes the quills. I read it. I'm not making this up. Love can only be known from the actions that it prompts. God's love is seen in the gift of His Son. Now, if I say to you, I love you, I'm not saying that doesn't mean anything to you. But if I say to you, I love you, but I never do anything that shows that, then it just becomes a bunch of empty words. But we could show love and never say it. And a person would know that they were loved. We have to start doing. But whose job is it? Well, here's a story I heard years ago about four people named Everybody, Somebody, Anybody, and Nobody. There was an important job to be done, and everybody was sure somebody would do it. Anybody could have done it, but nobody did it. Somebody got angry about that because it was everybody's job, and everybody thought anybody could do it, but nobody realized that everybody wouldn't do it. In the end, everybody blamed somebody when nobody did what anybody could have done. How many times do we say, they need to do something about that? Who are they? Well, they need to do something about that. This nebulous they. They say what colors you can wear together. And they say, and they say. We let they run our lives and we don't even know who they are. You know, I was praying one time for God to help somebody. And He said, will you stop asking me to do things that you could easily do and just don't want to? God, they need a new mattress. They're sleeping on the floor. Lord, would you provide a mattress? Yes, I certainly will through you. Just get your little she money out of your billfold. Come on, how many of you have she money? Yes, you don't know what that is? That's money you hide. Dave has he money and I have she money. Well, I used to have she money. Now I actually keep money in my wallet all the time, tucked in a certain place just to give to people if I run into somebody that needs help. You got to do this on purpose, and you got to be prepared. My daughter was in the grocery store, and she realized she left her wallet in the car. And so she said to the checker, oh, my gosh, I left my wallet in the car. I'll run out and get it, be right back. The checker said, no. I'll take care of it. She whips her credit card out of her pocket, pays for my daughter's groceries. And I thought, that lady carries that credit card all the time because that's a great way for her to help people who don't have enough money to pay for their groceries or who forget their wallet. She was prepared. And see, that's why a lot of times we don't do anything, because we're not prepared. Well, I'm prepared. I got money hidden for it. And I set aside a certain amount of money every month over my tithe and my regular giving just to do things for people. And everybody you do something for doesn't have to be flat, broke, and going down the drain. Sometimes somebody you would consider rich needs a blessing more than somebody you would consider poor. Because rich people, everybody's after them to get something. Amen? I mean, I know wealthy people that can't even go to church. Because they said everybody just wants something. Gimme, gimme, gimme, gimme, gimme, gimme, gimme. I'll tell you what, I have found a new way of living. And I've been at it now for a few years, and I'm liking it more and more all the time. Amen. Whose job is it? It's your job. It's my job. And nothing in our country is going to change until we all realize it's all of our jobs. They can't get by with some of the stuff they're trying to do if we all stand up against it. But I'll be honest, a lot of Christians are just lazy and passive. And they should do something about it. And then they end up running our lives, and we think the government's supposed to fix everything. The government can't even fix themselves. Love is patient. Okay. I tried to grade myself on each one of these things. I think that might be a good exercise. Now, you're probably a little more generous if you're grading yourself. Probably the best way to really get graded is to get a good friend or spouse to say, how patient do you think I am? But I graded myself, and I gave myself, on a scale of 1 to 10, on patience, I gave myself a 5. Because I know that that's a weakness in my life. Now, I'm not impatient as far as waiting on God. But if I've got an appointment with you and you're late, this morning, our pilot called. I hate it when I'm leaving on a trip and he calls. Because I always know something's wrong. He said, well, we had an ice deal in St. Louis last night and a little bit of snow, but he said when they were opening the hangar doors to get the plane out, the door went off the track and we can't get the plane out. Then my son-in-law called and he said, our 15 helps people that are running the resource tables and doing all this stuff that needs to be done around here. They've been sitting on the tarmac for 2 hours at the airport. They're trying to put gas in the plane, and there's something in there that's not working right, and it's not taking gas. So they may have to cancel their flight, and there's no more flights out today. Okay, well, you can't have a conference without me and without them. So, Tommy, we had you as a backup. I said, we will call Tommy and he will preach. So, this morning I might have been about a 3 on patience. And then, and I hate this, everybody starts preaching my messages to me. Dave says to me, well, now you know our steps are ordered to the Lord. I'm like, I don't want to hear that right now. Somebody else said, it'll all work out good. Now you're teaching on patience tonight. Yeah, I always get tested on everything I teach. You don't know what I have to put up with to do this. We got a list started. Mike and Penny got here yesterday. Our van brings all the luggage and all the stuff, and so they were unpacking everything. And in Dave's room, there was no hot water in his bathroom, and the faucet was hanging out of the wall. So it took until 9:30 last night to get water. 3 of the light bulbs in my room were out. What else? Was that all for there? Oh, the sink was clogged up in Dave's bathroom. And this is like a nice hotel. Nice hotel. I don't know, what else happened? I mean, crazy stuff. You got the list. Yeah. Oh, yeah. Went out to eat lunch today, and I asked for a well-done burger, and I got it, and it was medium rare. But then somebody paid for my lunch anonymously, so I thought, well, praise the Lord, there's something good that comes out of everything. See, this is the thing. Here's the definition of patience. This aggravates me, but it's the definition. It's an abiding under. Patience grows only during trials.
0: God tells us to love everyone. We may not feel like doing it, but it's something we need to do on purpose. Christians are supposed to act differently and show love by being patient with other people's weaknesses. 1 John 3:18 says, "Dear children, let us not love with words or speech, but with actions and in truth."
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0: Welcome to On to Perfection, the radio ministry of Resurrection Life Family Worship Center. 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Our prayer is for the Word of God to transform you into the image of our Lord and Savior, Jesus Christ, while simultaneously causing you to triumph everywhere the soles of your feet shall tread. Now let's get into the Word with Apostle Trevor Banks.
1: Well, this morning, I want to continue in what we've been in on our series on the glory. And if you weren't here Wednesday night, you missed it. No, but if you weren't, you can go online and hear, or you can get a CD to drive, you know, when you're driving down the road, if you drive a long ways, to listen to some of these things. Because Wednesday night we talked about phased by his glory. And I look at, I'll go briefly over this before we go into our message today. But you know, when a person says, that didn't faze me, you know what I mean? It didn't bother. I didn't give it enough, that didn't faze me at all. Well, the title to the message Wednesday was Phased by His Glory. God gives us glory to his people in phases. Honestly, he's a wise father, because if he put too much on us, it could destroy us. You know, if the Lord blessed you beyond what he has prepared you for, that will be harmful to you as well. Amen. That's why so many people that play lottery and win the lottery don't have the lottery after a couple years, because they weren't prepared for that. Right? You have a lot of pro athletes who sign $1 million contracts, and in just a few years they're broke. And not all of them, and you know, pray for those that are, but you know, there's a molding, a shaping. So there are phases of glory. What God is going to do in your life, he takes you through phases. All right? That's why the word is out that something new is coming to you that requires you to rest. Whatever phase you are in, let me encourage you, find rest. Find that place of rest. Let me go over some of these just real briefly, because we looked into the life of Joseph and his journey from the dream to dominion. And the first phase, and we're going to look at another life today, but the first phase in Joseph's life was revelation, right? He had the dream. God revealed Joseph's future, and this is important for us to understand and embrace. God will reveal your future before he reveals the process. So don't let the devil trick you and say, this can't be happening for me. I don't have the education for that. Or I don't have the money. God will show you the vision before he gives you the money. Amen. Thank you, elder. Thank you for that real amen. All the rest of y'all, amen. He will reveal, he'll show you before you enter the process. See, there's always a process. So don't let the devil cause you to doubt if God has shown you something. First of all, if God has shown you something, let me tell you this. It's going to make you fearful. Amen. God's not going to show you pitching pennies on the corner. You understand what I mean? God's going to show you something that's bigger than you, that will require him. That's going to require something of you that you may not feel like you possess right now. If you did, why would you need him? So, revelation. Look at someone and tell them, don't fear revelation. Some people don't want to know, but you need to know. Because what you don't know can kill you, can hinder you, can block you. And what you need to know is not just for you anyway. It's for those generations that were up here dancing. Well, that little one, bless me so. She's looking at everybody and saying, okay, how did it, and she go to clapping it? Get her a little step off. It is. It's not just for you. Jesus asked a question to his disciples, which is greatest among you, he that sits at meat or he that serves? And they said, he that sits at meat. But he said, I'm among you as he that serves. He came not to be served, but to serve. That's what we must understand. What you're carrying is not just for you, but it's got to take you over. It's got to deal with you first. So Revelation, Joseph saw the sheaves and stuff bowing to him. He saw all of that. Now, Joseph was still young. Some say he was 17, maybe younger. So he didn't have it all together. He just knew to blurt it out, right? Every divine assignment begins with revelation. God revealing some divine assignment. Not just something you concocted, you know, after you ate pizza at midnight and went to sleep and had this dream. And all that was a pizza dream. No. Everything that God is doing comes from revelation. Now, that means something, that somewhere you God can do it any way, any kind of way he wants to, really. Whether you are following him or not, he can show you stuff. But usually it's birthed out of intimacy. When you're walking with God, God will show you things. Show you of things to come. So it's important that we understand that every divine assignment begins with revelation. Before there is a manifestation, there must be a vision. You must see something. Don't be afraid to set goals. Set lofty goals. I would much rather shoot at the target and miss than not shoot at all and miss. Tell somebody, shoot for the stars. God ain't mad at you because you're shooting for the stars. The next thing was, Joseph received impartation. The dream had to be planted in his spirit. It was imparted to him. Then he had another dream. Then he made a mistake by telling his brothers the next dream. Right? An impartation is not just receiving information. Don't get that twisted. Impartation is not just you got information. You can go online, get all the information you want about anything. But impartation is receiving something divine, something God has said. Now, you can use all kind of AI equipment and apps and all that stuff, but don't mix that up with the divine. Hear God's voice. Know God's voice. Amen. So there was impartation. Then came conception. Conception is when revelation becomes personal. Now you're owning it. Now you're saying, okay, this is what my life consists of here. Joseph began to own. It became a personal conviction to him. Now, right? He became a carrier. When conception takes place, you become a carrier of destiny. Amen. You know, Sister Sherry was talking about covenant commitment class. And I like that word covenant because, you know, four years, five years too, I think. The people that have been visiting 5 years or so, I don't know, that still haven't signed the covenant because they're not ready to commit. Well, see, that covenant means that you are going to give God your best. And in turn, God is a God of covenant. He's going to give you his best. But without covenant, God can bless you, but there's not inheritance. When people start to understand that, and it might not seem like a big deal to anybody, but this is how God operates. Through covenant relationship. He rains on the just and the unjust. He's going to bless the sinner, the drunk. He blesses everybody. You know, he rains on everybody. But his covenant folk, something peculiar about them, something different about them. They're the chosen ones. And it's distinctly different. That's why there's covenant. It's like marriage. When you come into a marriage agreement or covenant, it's a covenant. You decide to forsake all others. You don't bring all others with you. Married with four girlfriends. Hold it. That ain't no covenant. Covenant is exclusive. God said, I'll have no other God beside me. Right? That's important. And it takes commitment. It takes a dying to yourself. We know. It's in the book that I wrote. It's some of that of what we went, Pastor and I went through in God teaching us and establishing covenant. Real covenant, laying down your life. But see, what you must understand, when you die to yourself, that's when you come alive.
2: Yes.
1: Everybody, see, if you don't see that, if you don't understand that, you're going to always be afraid to die to yourself.
2: Amen.
1: And your aspirations and your ambitions is going to be about you and your abilities, your gifts. But when you die to that,
2: yes,
1: when you're willing to lay that aside and put your efforts into someone else's.
2: Amen.
1: He said, he that seeks to save his life shall lose it. But he that loses his life for my sake, the same shall find it. But it's not going to be the same life. It's going to be a resurrected life. It's going to be a life full of his glory, full of his power, full of his grace, full of his favor. It's different. It's not, you're not limited to the humankind. It's an eternal life, an eternal seed. Amen. So you got to get past that. You got to get past fear. Fear of losing your life. Right? When we can get past that. Yes. It's like the seed goes into the ground and it's dark. Amen. It's dark. It's like, man, did I mess up? Did I make a mistake? I shouldn't have done this. Yeah, it's going to be dark for a while. Like, you hadn't been, you're not buried, you're planted.
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3: Every single one of us have one or more areas of weakness in our life. 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He also has allowed each of us to have our weakness or weaknesses in order to remind us how dependent we are upon Him. And it may be controlled, and we can live our lives successfully and faithfully, fruitfully, and devotedly to God.
4: Are you locked in a bad habit and you just can't seem to quit? Today's edition of In Touch, the teaching ministry of Dr. Charles Stanley, offers motivation to break free. We'll hear a powerful example from Scripture of the danger we face when we continually give in to sin. Stay with us and learn how to spot trouble and avoid the consequences of uncontrolled weakness.
3: All of us have areas in our life, areas of strength and areas of weakness. Those areas of strength God has given to us in order to be able to accomplish and to achieve those things that God has set out for us in our life. Somebody says, well, what about those weaknesses? Those weaknesses are there in order to remind us how absolutely, totally dependent we are upon God. And not only that, when we handle our weaknesses properly, carefully, what it does is they drive us into a relationship with God, a deeper, intimate relationship with Him because of our sense of dependence upon Him and a need of Him. And we find ourselves crying out for God to help us or to strengthen us in those particular areas. I want to take this passage of Scripture today because the title of this message is simply this, and that is the consequences of uncontrolled weakness, because that's a problem in many people's lives. They know that there's something there, they can't quite figure out what it is, or they deny that there is some particular weakness in their life because they're too proud to admit it, and yet it is there. They don't know how to handle it, they don't know what's going on, and as a result, they find themselves oftentimes in great disappointment and disaster because they never learned how to deal with those areas of weakness in their life. And when I think about that, I think about what can happen to a person whose weaknesses are unguarded, denied, undisciplined, and uncontrolled. Well, the passage of Scripture we're going to deal with is a very graphic illustration of what happens when a person does ignore that area of weakness and it is uncontrolled. And when a person is undisciplined and does not recognize that what is a weakness could have been one of their greatest strengths if they had only responded in the proper fashion. So I want you to turn, if you will, to Judges, and this is the account of a man, listen, who was known for his strength, but who was destroyed as a result of his weakness. And I want to give you a little background here, but I just want to read one verse to start that background in the 13th chapter and the first verse to give you a little idea of the kind of environment in which Samson grew up in and the kind of environment that's going on while he is one of the leaders of the nation of Israel in this time. So chapter 13, verse 1 says, "Now the sons of Israel again did evil in the sight of the Lord, so that the Lord gave them into the hands of the Philistines for 40 years. Now you recall that God told the nation of Israel, when you go into the promised land, destroy all the wicked. Now once in a while somebody will ask you, more than likely, how can God be a God of love and at the same time have him go in and destroy all these other people. Well, what you have to ask is, what's the purpose of God? The purpose of God for the nation of Israel was to bring up a nation through whom the truth that there is one true God could be spread throughout the world. And the Jews, that is Israel, knew who that God was, Jehovah God, Adonai, Elohim, that is Jehovah. And so God's purpose for them was to spread the truth that there is one true God, when all these nations of the world believed in all kinds of gods. And so in order to keep that nation pure, he placed them in an area, and in order to do that, to keep them from intermarrying and causing the race to become weakened, or when the race became weakened by intermarriage and trade and so forth, what happens is also their ideology, their philosophy, and their theology also began to be weakened. And before long, they would no longer believe in one true God, because there would be so many other nations that believed in all these other gods. Instead of staying pure, they become like them. Now, the period of the Judges was the Dark Ages for the nation of Israel. And if you'll turn to the last chapter in Judges, the 21st chapter, here's what you'll find. You'll find a description of how the people in that day were thinking. And here's what the last verse says. In those days, there was no king in Israel. Everyone did what was right in his own eyes. Anytime you have a society in which everyone's doing what's right in their own eyes, you have a society that is destined to bondage, all types of bondage, and certainly destined to the disciplined hand of Almighty God. Yet this is the kind of nation we find. Now, the scripture says concerning that in those times, for example, that God chose to do something about it. And that is, if you will look at this 13th chapter, and notice, if you will, beginning in verse 3. Then the angel of the Lord appeared to the woman and said to her, "Behold now, you are barren and have borne no children, but you shall conceive and give birth to a son. Now therefore be careful not to drink wine or strong drink, nor eat any unclean thing. But behold, you shall conceive and give birth to a son, and no razor shall come upon his head. But the boy shall be a Nazarite to God from the womb, and he shall begin to deliver Israel from the hands of the Philistines." So God now speaks to this couple who could have no children, announces to them that they are to conceive and have a son. He's to be a Nazarite. That is, he is to be separated unto God. And one of the indications of that was that he could not cut his hair, could not drink any strong drink, and could not come close to a person who had died. So it was a very strict kind of relationship. And so God sends this son into their lives, and naturally, if you'll notice what he says, he shall begin to deliver Israel from the hands of the Philistines. And if you'll notice also in that same chapter, in the 24th verse, says, then the woman gave. So it may be that weakness is greed, or it could be your weakness is gossip. You've just got to talk about somebody and tell something that you don't know, or that you want people to think you know. Or it could be that the weakness in your life is you have to be number one. It doesn't make sense what you're doing in life. You've got to be number one. You've got to be the best. You have to have some position or some authority or some place in life. Or it may be as Samson's weakness, and that is a lust, a sexual lust. This was Samson's weakness, a lust, sexual involvement, that is gratifying something within inside of him. And so whatever it may be, what you have to ask is, what is that weakness within my life? Because remember, we all have strengths that God gave us to enable us, to equip us, to do what he wants us to do. He also has allowed each of us to have our weakness or weaknesses in order to remind us how dependent we are upon him. And when we utilize and respond correctly, it drives us to God, motivates us to get into a deeper, intimate relationship with him, so that whatever this weakness is, it may be controlled, and we can live our lives successfully and faithfully, fruitfully, and devotedly to God. Now, with Samson, it's very clear what his problem was. He had a very definite weakness when it came to his sexual lust. And so If you'll notice, there are three women here that are mentioned. There could have been 33, because the Bible nowhere tells us all the details that go on in any given instance. And so what you have is you have this woman at Timnah, and then you have this prostitute in Gaza, and then there's Delilah. There are only three of them mentioned. But all three of them, I want you to think about this for a moment. Not a single one of these persons is good for Samson. But Delilah's not quite like the rest of them. She has this awesome, overwhelming impact and effect in his life. And the scripture says, verse 4, after this it came about that he loved a woman in the valley of Sorek, whose name was Delilah. Now, each time the Philistines have done the same thing.

Now watch this. The Philistines, the Lord of the Philistines, came up to her and said to her, you see, they already had been watching him and knowing that she being the kind of woman she was, what was going on between them? They knew it, and so they said, entice him. Well, how do you think they expected her to entice him? Just talking to him? Not indeed. Entice him and see where his great strength lies, and how we may overpower him, that we may bind him to afflict him. We'll each give you 1,100 pieces of silver. Now that 1,100, if it were just 1,100 instead of each one, it had been about $5,000 in our time today. But so she had the opportunity of being a very wealthy woman. The scripture says he loved her. That is, she really made an impression on him. So Delilah said to Samson, now can't you hear her saying this? Oh, please tell me where your great strength is and how you may be bound to afflict you. Now, isn't that a stupid question? You think any man in his right mind would say, why would you want to bind me and afflict me? I thought this was supposed to be a wonderful relationship and we both satisfying each other. Now, you're asking me how you can bind me to afflict me, but watch this. Weakness blinds the human heart. Weakness, sin blinds the human heart, blinds the mind. Samson said to her, if they bind me with 7 fresh cords that have not been dried, then I will become weak and be like any other man. Then the lords of the Philistines brought up to her 7 fresh cords that had not been dried, and she bound him with them. Now she had men lying in wait in a room, and so she said to him, the Philistines are upon you, Samson. But he snapped the cords as a string of toe snaps when it touches fire, so his strength was not discovered. You think, now, wait a minute, what kind of woman is this? Been going to bed with each other, having sex, let's just face it like it is, and she wants to know how to afflict him. She told him, how do I afflict you and bind you? And so he gives her some deceitful answer, and sure enough, that's exactly what she does. This will show you how deeply in bondage Samson was. His lust, his sexual lust was so strong, he had to know, this woman is not good for me, there's something wrong. Blinded. Listen to what happens. Then Delilah said to Samson, behold, you've deceived me and told me lies. Now, please tell me how you may be bound. He said to her, if they bind me tightly with new ropes, which have not been used, then I'll become weak and be like any other man. So Delilah took new ropes, bound him with them, and said to him, the Philistines are upon you, Samson. For the men were lying in wait in the inner room. But he snapped the rope from his arms like a thread. Now, you'd think any man in his good common sense at all would say, 2 strikes and you're out. 2 strikes and you're out. Listen to this. Then Delilah said to Samson, up till now you have deceived me and told me lies. Tell me how you may be bound. And he said to her, if you weave the 7 locks of my hair with a web and fasten it with a pin, then I'll become weak and be like any other man. So while he slept, Delilah took the 7 locks of his hair and wove them into the web. She fastened it with a pin and said to him, the Philistines are upon you, Samson. But he awoke from his sleep and pulled out the pin of the loom and the web. 3 times. What does it take to get your attention? 3 times she does it. Somebody says, I'd never let that happen to me. It depends upon how many times you've already given in to your area of weakness. Look at this. It came about when she pressed him daily with her words and urged him that his soul was annoyed to death. Now, what happens between this man and Joseph are 2 different things. The Bible says that Potiphar's wife, day after day, came on to Joseph trying to entice him to go to bed with her, and he would not do it. So, same situation. Came about when she pressed him daily with her words and urged him that his soul was annoyed to death. So he told her all that was in his heart and said to her, a razor has never come on my head, for I've been a Nazarite to God from my mother's womb. If I am shaved, then my strength will leave me, and I will become weak and be like any other man. Then Delilah saw that he told her all that was in his heart,
sent and called the lords of the Philistines, saying, come up once more. He's told me all this in his heart. The lords of the Philistines came up to her and brought her money in their hands. They believed him. She made him sleep on her knees, called for a man and had him shave off the 7 locks of his hair. Then she began to afflict him, and his strength left him. She said, the Philistines are upon you, Samson. He woke from his sleep and said, I'll go out at other times and shake myself free. But he did not know that the Lord had departed from him. What a tragedy. Over and over and over again, God warned him and warned him and warned him and warned him. And what happened? His weakness now was not cords and ropes and chains. His bondage now was that his heart, his mind, his spirit was absolutely, totally given over to the indulgence of lust for sex. Absolutely bound him. And what happened? When he gave away the secret, he jumped up to do the same thing he'd always done, and all of a sudden, he didn't have the strength. Now, here is the strongest man destroyed by the weakness, one weakness, a lust for gratification by sex. Didn't work. Never works. Can't work. It's not the will of God for it to work. You see, weaknesses are not to be played with. They're not to be toyed with. They're not to be ignored. They're to be recognized. You say, well, how do I deal with it? Here's what you do. You're honest enough to identify what that weakness is in your life. You acknowledge it. And you confess it to God. God, I just have to acknowledge this is an area, or these are areas of weakness in my life. And then you ask God to make you alert. God, make me alert to the first moment I see this weakness popping up in my life to express itself. Make me alert quickly to identify it. And then you cry out to God, oh dear God, strengthen me, enable me to walk away from this, or not to look at that, or not to get that, not to grasp this, not to go there. Oh God, strengthen me and enable me to walk in your will and your way. Crying out to God. How many times did David cry to God? He said, this poor man cried out to God and God delivered him. And that's why he tells us to cry out to him to deliver us. And then listen, what you do is you walk away from, you turn your eyes from, you no longer seek after, you do not manipulate. You choose to walk in the will of God. You say, but I just don't know that I can do that. If you're a child of God, you have within you the Holy Spirit who is there to enable you, strengthen you, guide you, guard you, protect you. Listen, you can be obedient to God if you choose to do so. But if you continually gaze at something that is an area of weakness in your life, you cannot continually gaze at it or go in that direction, or become a part of, or relate to something that is going to destroy you and pray, oh God, help me on your way there. That's not the way it works. It is confession, and listen, trusting in the power of the Holy Spirit to enable you to walk away.

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0: 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Emotions are part of being human, but they need to be controlled. With a caution for believers, here's a moment with Charles Stanley.
4: I think you have to recognize that emotions are natural. Everybody has them. In other words, emotions are a very important part of our life. If you didn't have any emotions, you would never want to date somebody. You would never want to marry them. So God knows we all have emotions for things. So emotions are just natural and normal. Now, the intensity of that emotion must be guided and guarded by the Holy Spirit. And He places within us the Holy Spirit to give us guidance and direction that we don't step across His boundaries. And when a person wants somebody, for example, and they want them so desperately, and their emotions get the best of them and they override them, what you have to ask is, God, am I going by my emotion? Or am I listening to your spirit? In other words, is this awesome love I have, is this from you, or am I just emotionally excited about all this? And this is why I say to people, when you get emotionally excited about anything, stop, take a little inventory. God, is this of you? Am I moving too fast? Is this something I want in the flesh? Or does this fit your plan and purpose for my life? When you bring every thought into His will, then you're saying, all right, Lord, this is my desire. This is what I want. This is what I planned. But Father, I want what you want. When I say I bring it into captivity, it's captivity to His will. We'll say, well, Lord, all right, how do I know that? He'll send you to His Word. He will use His Word to give you very, very clear direction. That's why you should love it, because it's God's guidebook for life.
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Dad up, fathers. This is Seamus Gordon from the Father-Child Connection. Dads, one of your many important jobs that you have is to discipline your child. Depending on how you were brought up, you may see discipline and punishment as the same thing. They are not. Discipline happens before the behavior. Punishment occurs after the behavior. Punishment is a negative consequence imposed by an authority to deter undesirable behavior. Discipline is more a positive way to help a child develop self-control and responsible behavior. I know many dads who swear that they will never be like their father when they were growing up. And so they swing the pendulum from one extreme to the other. Instead of exercising discipline, they decide to let their children run wild. And then you also have who emulate the very same thing they hated, to be that harsh disciplinarian for their children. Your job is to provide guardrails for your children. And how you do that can incur fear, hatred, and the negative feelings in how you do that. Moms, you have a part to play too. I very often remembered my mom saying, just wait until your dad comes home. And those words would drive fear into my heart. Dad, make sure that when you pull up in the driveway, your child runs to the door, not away from the door, fearing your reaction and how you're going to respond to anything that he or she may have done while you were away. Learn to be the sort of dad that your child comes to and listens to and talks to. That comes with practice, and it can be done. This is the Father-Child Connection. Call us at 561-229-2379 or email us at admin@thefatherchildconnection.org. Dad up!

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The kingdom of God is here. This is Luann Linneken, the host of Kingdom Recovery. I invite you to join me every Friday at 5 p.m. right here on WCNO 89.9 FM. 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

0: you ever wonder if you have to be extraordinary before God can use you? Maybe more talented, more polished, more put together? Well, this time on the Bible Bus, we're going to see that Jesus chose just ordinary people and then did extraordinary things through them. And that means there's real hope for all of us. I'm Steve Schwetz, welcoming you to Through the Bible. Find your seat and settle in, because before we open our study, Greg and I have a few great letters that we want to share with you.
1: Well, one of the things, just before we jump to the letters, you know, Steve, you and I try to do this intentionally, is let everybody know we're pretty flawed people ourselves, you and me.
0: Amen, brother.
1: And we could each give, because we're good friends, so we could testify to...
0: Yeah, I could give testimony for that.
1: Yes, I'm sure, but we don't have that much time. but seriously, folks, that's an important point. You know, just let God use you, warts and all, flaws and all.
0: Yeah.
1: Do your best. But we love that... Us flawed people, those of us leading through the Bible, are watching God do amazing things. And we have some letters from the U.S. You want to start with this one?
0: Amen. Yeah, this is from Tanya in Arkansas. And she's got a great story. Listen to what she says. 7 years ago, I was face flat on the cold tiles. I had backslidden into a serious sin that I was delivered from many years ago. I was screaming inside to God, how shall I go up against this temptation? It's unbearable. Our radio was always playing Bot Radio Network. I heard Dr. J. Vernon McGee right then through the radio saying, for this is how you shall go up against temptation. Jesus used your program to utterly change my walk with Jesus. Today, we still listen through the podcast and Bot Radio in the car. Thank you for your ministry.
1: Well, once again, I think Dr. McGee often says that he knew he was flawed. He knew he had his imperfections. I know there's that one passage, I believe, in the book of Colossians, where he says, I wasn't the man I wanted to be, the pastor, the husband.
0: Yeah.
1: But God can use all of us, because his word breaks through people's lives. Now,
0: Amen.
1: Here's 84-year-old Emma shares this. I first found Dr. J. Vernon McGee on the radio back in the 80s. Through the years, I had sort of lost listening to the program. But then a few years ago, I got back on the Bible Bus, and I praise God for it. Since my eyes have gotten worse, I'm not able to read the Word like I used to. Now every morning, I can sit and listen to Through the Bible on the app. Praise God. Thank you guys for keeping this program going all over the world. May God bless you and keep you.
0: Oh, Emma, thank you so much for that encouragement and your faithfulness in listening to the Bible Bus.
1: And Steve, just this morning I sent an email to the staff and reminded them of something we've talked about before, that our English program, that app, has been heard in 197 countries. So
0: yeah,
1: it's not just here in North America or Western Europe. It's all over the world.
0: Yeah, and growing. Okay, this next one is a listener. It's a note from James, and he prays with us on the World Prayer Team. And I love anytime somebody is on the World Prayer Team praying.
1: You're Steve's special friend now.
0: There you go. It's been a busy month at work, so I fell behind on my World Prayer Team responsibilities. So I grabbed an Uber, figuratively, to catch up to the Bible Bus team. I read over each of the emails and the countries involved, did an in-depth prayer for each one, for the special needs and concerns of every country, and for peace, strength, wisdom, and fellowship for our brothers and sisters as they spread the gospel the best way possible in their region. Blessings to the entire team. Thanks be to God. In Jesus' name, amen.
1: Amen. And we do encourage you, if you are not a member, just go to ttb.org. There's a tile that says subscribed. Subscribe, you put in your email address, you click a box, and you're done. And every Monday through Friday, you'll get a very encouraging prayer email from a different country around the world.
0: Yep.
1: How about this last note from Allison, Steve?
0: Yeah, it says, hello, I'm a stay-at-home mom, and I love listening to Through the Bible through Bot Radio and also through the app. It gives me hope and strength for each day, having faith in God's excellent word, which TTB shares so faithfully. Thank you.
1: And a couple of these letters mentioned the Bot Radio Network, and we just want to thank all our radio network partners. We don't have time to name them all,
0: yes,
1: but Through the Bible, by the grace of God, is on over 1,600 radio stations across North America, and we hope that God is going to continue to use it in these powerful ways.
0: Amen. Greg, let me pray for us as we begin. Heavenly Father, we are thankful for the continued reach and impact that you are allowing to still happen with Through the Bible as it goes out around the world. We pray that that would happen even in this program, that someone might come to Christ, or they might repent from being wayward and turn back to you. In Jesus' name, amen. We're off to Matthew 4 on Through the Bible with Dr. J. Vernon McGee.
2: Now, as we come today to this fourth chapter of Matthew, we concluded last time the temptation of Jesus, or the testing of Jesus. And I think it might be well for us to make a very brief recapitulation today and look at some things that are very clearly taught in this particular incident in the life of our Lord. First of all, we have seen he's born as a king, he was introduced as a king, and he was baptized as a king, and now he's tested as a king. And all the way through Matthew, he's a king. And this testing reveals several things. First of all, the devil is a person. In this contact with Jesus, he's treated as a person. And that ought to answer the question for any Bible believer today, because sometimes the question arises, is the devil an influence, or just who and or what is he? And then we've noticed the very subtle insinuation of the devil. First of all, he says, if thou be the Son of God, turn these stones into bread. In other words, prove it in a way which is not God's way. And there was no attempt, of course, to tempt Jesus to commit a crime. May I say for him, I don't think that would be a real temptation. But to do good, actually, bread is the staff of life, and therefore to make bread would be a very good thing. Satan didn't ask Jesus here to turn water into wine. Later on, he fed the multitudes with bread, but the inherent evil was to get him to go outside of the will of God for his life. Now, the Lord Jesus, all the way through here, as we call your attention to it, answered him from the Word of God every time. In other words, he used the sword of the Spirit to meet the enemy of God, and the enemy of man, for that matter. His answer was, it is written. Oh, if we were only a little bit more adept at using a sword, that is the sword of the Spirit. That's our weapon today, and it's a good weapon, friends. Still a very excellent weapon. Now, he quotes from Deuteronomy. That's interesting. Did you know that when higher criticism in Germany began to level its attack against the Bible, the Grafvalhausen hypothesis leveled both barrels at the book of Deuteronomy. And apparently the devil hates this book because the Lord Jesus used it against him. And that's where he made his attack. Now, the second thing he did, he wanted to get Jesus to become a religious leader by a stupendous miracle rather than by offering his credentials in the manner that God had prescribed. The devil's way would miss the cross of Christ. And may I say that what's called Christianity today is devil entity or Satan entity, because it leaves the cross of Christ out altogether. And what he's saying, become a great religious leader by a miracle. And friends, it's very dangerous to be led astray by miracle workers. But don't misunderstand, I believe in miracle healing. That is, I believe that you go directly to the great physician. May I say, when you got something serious, you don't go to an intern or a quack doctor. What you want to do is get to the specialist in that particular field, and that's the one you go to. Well, I've taken my case to the great physician. He's a good doctor, by the way. I can recommend him. And I believe in going directly to him and not through some of these so-called miracle workers. No man can perform miracles. Now, even the Lord Jesus would not become a religious leader the way the devil wanted him to become. And that's very interesting. Now, you'll notice that the devil came back and he quoted Scripture also. He came back and said, he'll give his angels charge concerning thee, and in their hands they shall bear thee up, lest at any time thou dash thy foot against the stone. My, he's pretty good at that, is he not? The only thing is, he wasn't quite accurate. You remember Shakespeare said that the devil could quote scriptures for his purpose. Well, he was wrong. He can misquote scripture for his purpose. And he left out a very important phrase in this passage that he quoted from Psalm 91, verse 11 and 12. He left out to keep thee in all thy ways. That's the important part of the verse. You see, it was an attempt to get him to ignore God's way. It's not always God's will, friends, to work a thing in your life or my life that's miraculous. This idea today that you can force God to do something and that God is sort of a Western Union boy, or that he is more or less working for you and that you can command him or get him to do anything you want him to. You can't do that. God is sovereign. We happen to be the creature, and we must yield to the will of God. And that may not be pleasant at times, but the will of God is that which is all important, not your will or my will. Another thing about this temptation that really raises a question, and that is the devil offered the Lord Jesus the kingdoms of this world. Now, I have a question to ask you today. Does the devil have the kingdoms of the world to offer? And you think that over before you come up with the answer. Well, let me give you my answer, and I have thought about it a great deal. The Lord Jesus never challenged whether he had the kingdoms or not to offer. He didn't say, don't offer me the kingdoms, you don't have them to give. I assume that he had them to give. That gives a little different viewpoint of the trouble we're having in the world today. The devil is running everything. We're so afraid, and I'm afraid Christians get hipped on communism, and that's bad enough, by the way. But back of communism is Satan, and back of the confusion in the world is Satan. Let's remember who our enemy really is, and it's a spiritual enemy. And he wants to become God. He wants to become God. He said, if you'll just fall down and worship me. Now, we're told here in this last verse, then the devil leaveth him, and behold, angels came and ministered unto him. And I think it's Dr. Luke that says he left him for a season. This doesn't mean that the devil just left him permanently. He did not. Now, I think that gives us a resume of the temptation as we look back of it. Now let's move on from that today. And in verse 12, you'll note this. Now when Jesus had heard that John was cast into prison, he departed into Galilee. You see, he withdrew from Jerusalem area because John now had been taken by Herod and put in prison. And verse 13 reads, and leaving Nazareth, he came and dwelt in Capernaum, which is upon the sea coast in the borders of Zabulon and Naphtali. We have here the Lord Jesus shifting his headquarters from the south to the north, and from Nazareth, his hometown, over to Capernaum. Now, Matthew does not give us the details here, and I think that you ought to notice that the Gospels are not attempting to parallel each other. One is not a carbon copy of the other. This attempt today to harmonize them is a big mistake. I have in print why four Gospels, and each one was written for a definite purpose, and not one of them was to be a biography of the Lord Jesus. No one could give that, but each presents his case to reach a certain segment of the human family. And this is to reach the religious element. It was written primarily to the nation Israel. It actually was written in Hebrew. Papias and Eusebius, church fathers, both say that as well as others. Now, we find here that the Lord Jesus moved his headquarters to Capernaum, and Matthew doesn't give us the reason. We're told that actually, he was rejected in his hometown. Now, he went down to Capernaum, and as far as I can tell, Capernaum became his headquarters and continued to be his headquarters until the time he went to Jerusalem for the last time to be crucified. And as far as I can tell, he never came to Capernaum after his resurrection. I don't think that he ever came there again. He had already pronounced a judgment on it, because this is the place that saw so many of his miracles, and we'll see later on in this gospel, woe unto thee, Capernaum. Now, we have then that statement. He's moved his headquarters there. Why did he do that? Well, the other gospels will not give you the reason, but Matthew gives you the reason, because everything he's recording, it's to show you that the Lord Jesus is the fulfillment of the Old Testament prophecies, and that everything he did, he's moving according to prophecy. And that actually we have here, therefore, the fact that he moved from Nazareth to Capernaum was all for a definite purpose. And here it is, verse 14, that it might be fulfilled, which was spoken by Isaiah the prophet, saying, and here is the statement, if you want to find it in Isaiah, it's in the 9th chapter, the first two verses, and also in the 42nd chapter, verses 6 and 7. I'm reading verse 15 here. The land of Zebulun and the land of Naphtali, by the way of the sea, beyond Jordan, Galilee of the Gentiles, the people which sat in darkness saw great light, and to them which sat in the region and shadow of death, light is sprung up. So that he went into this area, and I do not have time to develop this, but if you'd want to do some investigating, you'd find it very profitable to see the condition of that area at the time the Lord Jesus was there, when he was raised as a boy. It's called the Gentile country. And out of the Roman Empire, many had come into that area. It was a very wicked area. It was a very worldly section. It's a marvelous resort area around the Sea of Galilee. Now, these people in that area were very far from God. They were close to Jerusalem, but very far from God. And he goes into that area, to Capernaum and not to Jerusalem, to make his headquarters. To those people, here a great light breaks upon him. His very presence, of course, created a responsibility for those people, and our Lord judged them later. Now will you note verse 17? From that time, Jesus began to preach and to say, repent, for the kingdom of heaven is at hand. Now, he picked up right where John the Baptist left off. That was here the message, repent, turn around, come to me. The kingdom of heaven is at hand, in the person of the king, of course. You couldn't have the kingdom without him. The kingdom of heaven is at hand. And simply stated again, it's the reign of the heavens over the earth. These theologians today, some of them have made this a very complicated expression. For a poor preacher like I am, it's just a very simple expression. It's just the reign of the heavens over the earth. And that's what he's going to bring to this earth someday. After all, this earth is to be heaven for an earthly people. They'll go into eternity right here on this earth. Now, the church has a heavenly hope. And actually, the earthly hope is a marvelous hope. It's the hope of the Old Testament. Now will you notice verse 18, and Jesus, walking by the Sea of Galilee, saw two brethren, Simon called Peter, and Andrew his brother, casting a net into the sea, for they were fishers, and he saith unto them, follow me, and I'll make you fishers of men. We have in the Gospels at least three calls that the Lord made to these men. They were called first. You find him meeting them in Jerusalem. John gives us that. Then this apparently here is the second call that was given to them. They had seen him before. The first time he never called them, but now his second meeting with him at the Sea of Galilee, he calls them. And then you'll find they went back to fishing. Mark gives us that in detail, and also Luke. And you'll find that he called them again, and that was to apostleship. That's the wonder of it all, that he called men like this. And I've always felt if he called men like these men, he may be able to use me, and he may be able to use you. How wonderful it is to know he doesn't call perfect men. Now he saith unto them, follow me, I'll make you fishers of men. Now he may not make you a fisher of men because you're not a fisher. You're not in the fishing business. Maybe you're in some other business. But he'll use you. And whatever your talent might be, if you turn it over to him, he could use it. I used to tell a lady that was a member of my church years ago, she could bake the most wonderful cakes in the world, but she is tongue-tied when it came to talking to anybody. And she used to deplore the fact. And I

0: two other brethren, James the son of Zebedee, and John his brother, in the ship with Zebedee, their father, mending their nets, and he called them. Now, I'm not going to deal with these men, but in the other Gospels, we're going to get a little better acquainted with them, by the way. Very interesting men. And they immediately left the ship and their father, and they followed him. And Jesus went about all Galilee, now this is in the north section now, teaching in their synagogues, he's teaching, and preaching the gospel of the kingdom. What is it? It's at hand, in the person of the king. They are to accept and receive him, and healing all manner of sickness and all manner of disease among the people. Literally, friends, there were thousands of people in that day that Jesus healed. Now, we're going to see Matthew specializes in letting you know that. And if we'll pay attention to it, we'll find out there weren't just a few isolated cases. Thousands of people. That's the reason they never question his miracles. There are too many of them walking around. By the way, I live in Southern California. I don't see many of these so-called miracles walking around. They don't seem to come my way. Verse 24, and his fame went throughout all Syria, and they brought unto him all sick people that were taken with divers diseases and torments, and those which were possessed with demons, and those which were lunatic, and those that had the palsy, and he healed them. Notice the multitudes. And there followed him great multitudes of people from Galilee, from Decapolis. Now, Decapolis were 10 cities on the east side of the Jordan River, and from Jerusalem. Now, they came up from Jerusalem, and from Judea, and from beyond Jordan. That means a long ways off. He is ministering there in the north. Now, we find in the next three chapters, Matthew 5, 6, and 7, we've come to the first major discourse that Matthew records. He records three major discourses. The Sermon on the Mount, and then in Matthew 13, the Mystery Parable discourse, and then in Matthew 24 and 25, the Olivet discourse. The Sermon on the Mount is the manifesto of the king, and the Mystery Parable discourse gives the direction the kingdom of heaven will take after his rejection, and then the Olivet discourse is prophetic. It looks to the future. Now, there's another discourse in John's Gospel, and that all new truth and new relationships with him. And we are vitally connected with that discourse, by the way. Now, we're going to look at this discourse next time in detail. I hope you'll be tuned in, because this is very, very important discourse, by the way. So until next time, my beloved, may God richly bless you.
1: 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I'm Steve Schwetz, praying that God blesses you as you walk with him in his word.

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0: God called on Joshua to step up and assume the challenging leadership position of Moses. What has God called you to do? Here's Dr. Michael Youssef.
1: Every single one of us, like Joshua, we are all standing at the threshold of a great work. And the work that God did in the Old Testament, He did through the prophets and the priests. But in the New Testament, because all the believers are prophets and priests according to the Word of God, therefore, it is the call of God upon your life to do what only you can do.
0: In preparation for the death of Moses, God enlisted Joshua to assume Moses' role as Israel's leader. It was a huge step of faith for Joshua. Even though God had taken Joshua through a long season of preparation before this difficult time. Hello, welcome to Leading the Way with Dr. Michael Youssef. As Dr. Youssef begins today, looking at the story of Joshua, keep in mind that this is also the story of you. God has called you for a special purpose. And like Joshua, what you may be saying to God right now is something like, "You want me to do what?" In this episode, Dr. Youssef takes you into Joshua chapter 1 and Joshua's call to stand in leadership. And it's also a challenge for you to step up, take on what God has ahead for your life, no matter what that may be. So let's listen together as Dr. Youssef begins today's Leading the Way.
1: Today I'm beginning a new series of messages entitled, "You Want Me to Do What?" And that series of messages come from the book of Joshua. Some of you know this, some of you don't. When I begin a new series of messages, I always go to my colleagues when we meet on Wednesdays and I say, "This is what I'm thinking. Here's what God laying on my heart." And I invite them to help me come up with a title. Those guys are extremely creative. They really are. And so we were doing the same thing about this series of messages. I told them how and what God is laying on my heart, and so many ideas were coming up for a title, until one of our colleagues, who shall remain nameless, he came up with this title. He said, "You want me to do what?" I said, "That's it. That is exactly it. For I am convinced that that's exactly how Joshua reacted when God said to him, 'I want you to take the Israelites and cross the Jordan into Jericho and beyond.'" And heaven knows how many times I looked out of heaven and I said to the Lord, "You want me to do what?" And I'm convinced that when you get challenged in thinking of your position in Christ and you call the call of God upon your life, I'm sure some of you are going to say, "You want me to do what?" Well, the first thing that God wants you to do is to step up. That's the first thing He wants you to do. Listen to me. Every single one of us, like Joshua, we are all standing at the threshold of a great work. And the work that God did in the Old Testament, He did through the prophets and the priests. But in the New Testament, because all the believers are prophets and priests according to the Word of God, therefore, it is the call of God upon your life to do what only you can do. Every single person here is called of God, and no one can say, "That's not me. That's not me." Because Joshua's task is your task. Joshua's call is your call. Joshua's leadership is your leadership. But listen, whenever God calls you to work, which He is calling you today, He will always, always, always, always will give you encouragement along the way. All the encouragement that you need from the Word of God. You will see here three times in just few verses, three times, God encouraged Joshua. We say, why is that? Well, you imagine Joshua facing this fortified city, this fortified town, and realizing that it's an impossibility. And for you, you might not be standing in front of a fortified city wall, but you may be standing before a colleague who has no time for Christ or even interested in salvation. It may be a person who has a hard heart. It may be a person who has crushed you on the outside, but absolutely desperate on the inside. It may have been a person who may be self-sufficient on the outside, but on the inside he or she is fearful, and they desperately in need of somebody to give them hope. And Joshua was facing a fortified city. And we may be facing varieties of Jerichos in every office, in every factory, in every environment you live in. In fact, when Joshua was to step up and do the work that God called him to do, it was a time of crisis. It was a time of opposition. It was a time of indifference. It was a time of confusion and upheaval. It was a time of a powerful enemy from the outside, and there was moral decline on the inside. And if you do not believe that we live in one of those times, you must be living in another planet. On the outside, there are terrorists who are committed on the destruction of Western economic system. There are terrorists who are convinced themselves of the rightness of their cause, and they love death more than we love life. We have terrorists who are constantly plotting and planning and believing that sooner or later they'll bring us to our knees. That's on the outside. And on the inside, we have more and more people who living in a culture that loves ease and comfort. More and more people who have opted for easy believism. More and more people who are turning away from the truth. More and more people who have exchanged intellectual rigor and thinking for shallow emotions. We have more and more people who prefer to live by what they feel is right than what is right. Listen to what one of our cultural analysts have said about the 21st century Western culture. He said they have graduated from enlightenment ideology and are more peer-driven, feeling-driven, and right-brained than their forebears. They are increasingly new barbarians. They lack refinement or class. And their lives are often out of control. They are increasingly exploring worldview options from astrology to Zen. And they are often looking in the wrong places to make sense of their lives and find their soul's true home. And we have a culture that is filled with desperate people. And in the midst of this, the world is crying for few who are committed, few who are courageous, few who know the power of their eternal inheritance, few who are ready to give hope to those who are in despair, few who love God and His Word more than their comfort, and those few are found in this church today. That is all of you. All of you. The book of Joshua opens with the following words. Very interesting. Moses is dead. Moses is dead, and now it's time for Joshua to step up. And I thought about it, and I thought about it, and I said, in many ways, I can truthfully say to you that the day in which the clergy and the evangelists and the ministers have done the work of evangelizing is gone. That the day in which people would listen to evangelists and clergy and preachers have gone. And that the only difference that's going to be made in the world today is going to be made by you and you and you, wherever you may be. Amen. Whether you're a school teacher, whether you're a homemaker, whether you're a student, whether you're a healthcare giver, whether you're a lawyer, whether you're an engineer, whether you are in the real estate business, whether you're in the computer business, whether you're an office worker, whether you're in neighborhood clubs, wherever you might be, whether police officers or firemen or whatever factory worker, wherever you are, the old days are dead. And this is a new day. Let me stop here. Some of you said, well, I feel inadequate, and this is not for me. I can't do this. Some of you are saying, you want me to? Someone said, man, I just come to church. I want my needs met. I don't want to be challenged to be a minister in my office and in my work, whatever, in my workplace. I just want to be. Let me tell you something. When Jesus uttered those holy sacred words and said, "Seek ye first the kingdom of God and his righteousness, and all these things will be added to you," he was telling every one of us that when you turn your heart toward his call on your life, when you turn your heart toward what is dear to his heart, he's going to meet all of your needs. You give him yourself and he will meet all of your needs in his riches in Christ Jesus. So listen to me. Being a witness for Christ at work, telling of how Christ saved you, telling about how Christ forgave your sins in whatever environment you find yourself, is the key to discovering that all of your needs are already met and you just haven't seen it yet. I'm convinced that Joshua's heart probably skipped a few beats when God said, "Okay, Moses is dead, now your turn." And that is why, as I said to you, three times in few verses, God had to say it three times. I am personally convinced that Joshua was very contented and very satisfied to live under the shadow of Moses. I really do. And many of you are contented with the fact that the ministry staff will do the work of the ministry, and that's not for you. That the ministry staff are going to do the work of the Lord. But here's the reality, my friend. The work of the Lord will not be accomplished until every one of you see yourself as Joshua. And you begin by doing what? Stepping up. Hear me right on this one. You have been and you will continue to be equipped. You have been and you will continue to be encouraged. You have been and you will continue to be ministered to and served in every way by all the equippers, the staff members. You have been and you will continue to be grounded in the Word of God. That's never going to change. To those of you who still feel inadequate, those of you who feel like Joshua, looking at the fortified city, and said, "I haven't even told my co-workers that I'm a Christian yet. Man, I have got that fortified city. I haven't even witnessed to Christ yet. I haven't even told people I go to church yet." And you're looking at that fortified city that you're facing. Those of you who are like Joshua looking at the river and they say, "How am I going to go across the deep waters?" I can imagine what went through his mind at the time. Honestly, I can just imagine. Here they are, a young nation. They've just been out of slavery, been living in the desert, and they're facing this mighty ancient civilization with a great army, giants as they called them when they spied the land. I can imagine here they are, tent dwellers, and then they're looking up at these walls of Jericho, fortified stone walls with mighty gates. I can only imagine how their heart was pounding at the call of God. But just as Joshua had God's provision, so will you. All he's asking you to do is what? I was thinking about this and I remember this story about Henry Morehouse. Henry Morehouse had a daughter who was paralyzed from the waist down, and that always weighed very heavy on him. And one day he came home and he came into the house and he saw his daughter and he kissed her and he said, "Honey, where's Mom? I have a parcel for her." And the little girl said, "Well, Mom is upstairs." "Oh, but Daddy, can I give her the parcel?" And he thought for a minute and he said, "Meaning, you can't even carry yourself upstairs. How are you going to carry the parcel?" With a smile on her face, she said, "Daddy, I'll carry the parcel, but you'll carry me." Beloved, I want to tell you something. That's exactly what God will do when you step up. He's going to carry you. Look at Joshua's situation. God promised him the land. That's why I call it the promised land, because God promised it to Abraham. God is going to carry Israel across the river. God was going to carry them across the wall, but as it turned out, the wall collapsed. But God carried them anyway. God was going to carry them all the way to the end of that land. But they had to show up. They had to be prepared to fight. They had to be prepared to win. They had to be prepared for victory. They had to be prepared to obey God's instructions. All they needed to do was what? Step up. You want me to do what? Step up. That's what God wants you to do. And that is why there's a threefold courage. Announcements by God. And I want you to think about these very, very carefully. I want to tell you this. Whenever you get into the enemy's territories, whenever you get into Satan's territories, he is not a very happy camper. And we're going to see that in the next message. But remember this. God never, never gives a command without a provision. He never gives a command without a promise. Listen to verse 5, Joshua chapter 1. God is saying, I'll not drop you or abandon you. I'll never leave you in the lurch. How do you like that modern translation? In fact, God said, he said it three times. Why three times? Because I am convinced that even after the second time, Joshua was still terrified. His knees were still knocking. He said, you want me to do what? Here's encouragement number one. Encouragement number one was in the promise of God. Encouragement number two was in the Word of God. Encouragement number three was in the presence of God. Look at the encouragement number one in the promises of God. Verse 6. When you are serving God's purpose, beloved, listen to me. When you are sharing God's message of salvation, when you are witnessing on behalf of God, you can do it with courage. Why? Because God promised it and God will never fail. He said, I gave my word to Abraham. Any of you who understand a little bit of history would say, wait a minute. He said, that was 400 years ago before Joshua. God promised Abraham. Oh yeah, listen to me. When God promises you, he's going to keep you until you're 100 years old in order to fulfill his promise. That's the way God works. He promised Abraham he ain't going to go back in his word. And he never forgets. And when you know God's promises and trust in God's promises, you will have confidence. You will not be worried about rejection. You will not be worried about results. You will not be worried about perception by others. You will not be worried about critics. Why? Because you are trusting in the promises of God. Secondly, encouragement number two, it was in the Word of God, verses 7 and 8. My Word has power in it. You obey it and experience its power firsthand. That's what God is saying here. There is power in my word. You obey it and experience that power firsthand. Oh, you might get some setbacks. You might get some snickerings. You might get some mocking. You might get some joke or two. You might get some stiff opposition. But you hold on your ground and you will be amazed how quickly the other will crumble. God said to Joshua, the true prosperity and true success will come from you holding tenaciously onto the Word of God. Thirdly, the encouragement number three, it was in the presence of God. Verse 9, have I not commanded you to be strong and courageous? Don't be terrified. In other words, don't be intimidated, literally. Don't be discouraged. Why? For the Lord your God will be with you wherever you go. I can imagine poor old Joshua, he have to hear the encouragement number one and encouragement number two, and he's still shaking in his knees to be sure, yeah, I got the promise of God, yes, I got the word of God, but I still, what good would they do me when I'm in the heat of the battle? What good would that do me when I'm facing these giants with big spears? And God says, okay, I am giving you my presence, and that must and should be the greatest encouragement of all. That is, I'm going to go ahead of you, I'm going to go beside you, and I'm going to go behind you. I'm going to be closer to you than your own skin. And Joshua said, okay, I'll step up based on these three things. Listen, there's no secret for victory. It's revealed here. You have intimacy with God on a daily basis. You listen to God, not to yourself or your ego. Listen to God. Not to what you want. Listen to God, what he says on a daily basis. Then trust in the presence of God moment by moment, and you will have the victory. Father, we are so grateful to you that whenever you call us You do not call us to failure, but you call us to fruit in the kingdom, who loves you and knows you, to be a minister of the gospel in whatever they may be. And so, Father, I pray that those words would not be forgotten. Father, let your Holy Spirit imprint those words on the cortex of our brains and our hearts. And Father, remind us that Jesus said, don't be gazers, but occupy till I come. And Father, for those who still have shaky knees, give them strength today. For those who still don't know, give them courage today. And for those who are hesitant, I pray, let your threefold promise of encouragement be with them today. For I pray this in that mighty name that's above every name, Jesus.
0: God goes out before you. He stands beside you and comes in behind you as you step up and answer God's call. 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
1: Some of you, I know, probably are miserable in your work, and you're saying, I know God doesn't want me here. But I got news for you. 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But you stay there until God moves you. All right? He has a purpose for you being there. Even the difficulty and the difficult circumstances and the difficult people that you're dealing with, they are part of God's overall plan to bless you and bless them.
0: That was just a preview of what Dr. Youssef will be teaching next time on Leading the Way. 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
10: That's Attorney David Gibbs Jr., and this is the Legal Alert.
9: Ken worked in a large company in his community in central Nebraska. He noticed that some of his fellow workers had their schedules adjusted so they could attend worship services on Saturday, and others were given time off on Sunday mornings. But when Ken asked his employer for an accommodation so that he could attend the Sunday evening services at his church, he was denied. The employer said, "No, we're not going to do that." Thankfully, Ken called us at the Christian Law Association. 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Attending his worship services is protected by the United States Constitution. It is illegal for a company to grant and favor some religion over others, and Ken had every right to have his accommodation request honored and protected by the law.
10: Our free newsletter addresses lots of issues, like the ones we've been discussing today. 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
1: Who is the Holy Spirit? What kind of character does he have? How can we come to know him and have fellowship with him? And how is it that it's to our advantage that the Lord Jesus has gone away and that the Holy Spirit has come to the church?
2: You know, the Trinity can be a difficult doctrine for many of us to grasp, particularly when we consider the third member of the Godhead, the Holy Spirit. Who exactly is the Holy Spirit? Hello and welcome to this Monday edition of Renewing Your Mind. I'm glad you're with us. Today we join Dr. Sinclair Ferguson to explore the identity of the Holy Spirit, to show his important role in revealing the character of God. Let's join Dr. Ferguson now.
1: I want you to imagine that you're in an upper room around about the year 33 AD. You're one of 12 disciples and one of them leaves the room and you're listening to and engaging in conversation with the Lord Jesus. You're conscious that something dramatic is going to happen and so you have a sense of weightiness upon your heart and you see that when Judas, one of your fellow disciples, left the room, something seemed to lift in Jesus' spirit, and the room seemed to be filled again with light. And then you hear Jesus say to you, "It is to your advantage that I'm going away." And you blink and turn to one of your fellow disciples and whisper to him, "Did Jesus really say that it's to our advantage that he goes away?" And the disciple who's listened more carefully than you have says to you, "You should have heard his next sentence, because if I don't go away from you, the Holy Spirit will not come to you." Now, I want you to imagine yourself in that situation, and I want to encourage you to make a decision right here, right now. Which would you rather have? Jesus as he was in the upper room, so that you could see his eyes, that you could tell what height he was, that you could sense his accent on the understanding that you spoke Aramaic and you could follow what he was saying, that you could see his hand movements, that you could sense the power and weight of his personality? Or would you rather have the Holy Spirit? For most of us, that's a dumb question, isn't it, really? Our instinct would be to say, "I would rather have Jesus the way he was then than have this Holy Spirit." Or if you're still using the King James Version of the Bible, Holy Ghost. What does that mean? Jesus, we understand in his incarnate grace, we can understand the character and nature of the Heavenly Father. But when we speak about Holy Spirit or Holy Ghost, very hard to understand how it is that Jesus going from the disciples could ever be an advantage to them. We would far rather have Jesus with us than have this Holy Spirit. It's partly because of that that the focus of our studies in the Holy Spirit is going to be not so much on the miracles that the Holy Spirit effects, or even what we sometimes call the gifts or graces of the Holy Spirit, but the identity of the Holy Spirit, the person of the Holy Spirit. When I was a young Christian and a teenager, every time I heard someone speak on the theme of the Holy Spirit, they always began in the same way. I don't know whether there was only one book on the Holy Spirit and they'd all been reading it, but they all began by saying, "The Holy Spirit is the forgotten person of the Trinity." Now, actually, that betrayed a good deal of ignorance of the history of the Christian church. And it was never really the problem. The real problem then and now is not that the Holy Spirit has been forgotten, but that we don't really know who the Holy Spirit is. We know who the Father is. We know who the Son is. But very challenging for us when every time the benediction is pronounced that comes from 2 Corinthians 13, verse 14, very hard for us to understand, what does Paul mean when he speaks about the fellowship or the communion or the communication we have with the Holy Spirit? And so I want us to try and explore together this question of who is the Holy Spirit? What person is he? What kind of character does he have? How can we come to know him and have fellowship with him? And how is it that it's to our advantage that the Lord Jesus has gone away and that the Holy Spirit has come to the church? Who is the Holy Spirit? Actually, to begin with, the word Spirit in English helps us, and the word Spirit in Hebrew and in Greek help us even more. All of these words actually are onomatopoeic. Remember onomatopoeia from high school English? A word that by its very sound conveys the sense of its meaning. Spirit. The Hebrew word is ruach, and the Greek word is pneuma. And each of these words, spirit, ruach, pneuma, they all have this sense of driving energy, of driving force coming from us in order to communicate with somebody else. And that, of course, is exactly what these words mean in the Old Testament in Hebrew and in the New Testament in Greek. Pneuma, ruach, are words that describe the wind, sometimes even a gale, an expression of power and energy in motion, an expression of great effectiveness. Sometimes we use the word spirit in exactly that way. You go and visit somebody in hospital who's been sick, and you come home and they say, well, what kind of spirit was he in today? And you might say, he was in great form. His spirit had really been lifted. Or you might say, his spirits were very depressed. Or you might say, he was in a very crotchety spirit. He was out of sorts. And what we mean by that is the driving energy, the characteristics of an individual, as that individual expresses himself or herself to us in personal contact and personal communication. And the same is true, we might say, in God. God's Spirit is the way in which God personally expresses himself and his power and his character to us in a personal form. The Father and the Son and the Holy Spirit. The Father who plans, the Son who brings salvation to pass, and then the Holy Spirit who expresses the inner drive and desire of God in creation and in redemption and communicates God to us in this particular kind of way. It's one of the basic axioms of our Christian theology that God is in himself as he reveals himself to be. Or to put it the other way around, he reveals himself to be exactly what he is in himself. Now, we understand that, as John Calvin said, when God reveals himself to us, we are human beings, we are creatures, we are finite, he accommodates his revelation to our ability to take it in and to understand. And the same is true of the person and ministry of the Holy Spirit. God in himself is infinite. The Spirit is infinite. We cannot possibly fully comprehend who the Holy Spirit is. One of the marvelous things that we find in the scriptures is that in this revelation God has given to us of himself, God makes himself known as the Holy Spirit in ways we can understand, in order that through his revelation we may have fellowship with, we may enjoy the communion or the communication of the Holy Spirit. And fascinatingly, right from the opening verses of the Bible to the closing verses of the Bible is a story about the Holy Spirit. We often think it's a story about God the Father and his plan, or God the Son and his redemptive work, and both of these things are true, but it's also a story about the Holy Spirit. The very first verses of the Bible point us to the ministry of the Holy Spirit. And among the last verses of the Bible, we're pointed to the ministry of the Holy Spirit. And so if we're going to know the Spirit, as some of our hymns encourage us to do, to enjoy living in the Spirit, then we need to ransack the whole of the Scriptures in order that we may not only know the Father and the Son, but by God's grace, come to know the Holy Spirit too. And in that way, we become real Trinitarian Christians, don't we? Isn't it true how, it's true as you look back through the history of the church, and I think it's probably true in some of our personal lives as well, that we kind of bounce from one person of the Trinity to another person, and very difficult for us to keep a Trinitarian character to our Christian lives. But the whole of Scripture, from beginning to end, help us to know the Father, know the Son, and know the Holy Spirit. And so this is what we're going to explore together from the beginning of the Bible to the end of the Bible. Who is the Holy Spirit? What is his character? How do we come to know him? And what difference does that actually make to the Christian lives that we lead? So let's begin right at the very beginning of the Bible in Genesis chapter 1. You know these verses very well, at least you know the first verse. I wonder if you've ever stopped and meditated on the second verse. In the beginning, God created the heavens and the earth. The earth was without form and void, and darkness was over the face of the deep, and the Ruach, the Spirit of God, was hovering over the face of the waters. Now, the word Ruach means either wind or spirit, and there are some scholars who think that this is simply a description of a mighty wind blowing across the face of the waters. But actually, the rest of the Old Testament, when it looks back to this statement, always seems to assume that this is not just some kind of natural created wind that is blowing across creation, but the power of the person of God hovering over the face of the waters. When the earth was without form and void. Now, why does Genesis 1 verse 2 speak about the Holy Spirit hovering across the face of the waters? You may use different verbs in your Christian life when you describe the work of the Holy Spirit. Hovering is probably one you very rarely use. You rarely speak about the Spirit of God hovering. But it's actually a very significant verb that's being used here, because, first of all, it's encouraging to help us understand what it is that the Spirit is doing as he hovers over the waters. And then as God speaks from his throne in heaven, the Spirit of God, through the Word of God, begins to do something. And without going into the details in Genesis chapter 1, you'll notice that there are two things that the Spirit does. The world is formless and empty. And what the Spirit does as he hovers over the waters in this ministry is to bring form and order out of the shapelessness and formlessness of the original created mass, and then to bring fullness into the emptiness of that original created mass. You know that Augustine believed that God had created everything instantaneously, and the days of creation were simply pictures to help us to understand all the different bits. But that's not what the scriptures teach, is it? The scriptures teach this very remarkable thing, that when God created the cosmos, right at the beginning, it didn't have the form and fullness that it was to have during the days of creation. And that it was this that was the ministry of the Holy Spirit to effect, to take formlessness and create form, and to take emptiness and to give that emptiness fullness. And as you know, the rest of the first chapter of the book of Genesis describes how the form begins to take place. And then marvelously, as the Spirit of God continues to effect the speech of the Word of God, that emptiness is more and more filled with fullness. Actually, I think right at the beginning of the Bible, God is teaching us the two things that the Holy Spirit characteristically does every time he works. Think about your own life, especially if you're a Christian who has a non-Christian past. How easy it is to think about that non-Christian past as formless. It didn't have any purpose. It had no rationale to it. You weren't going anywhere. Life was, in the end of the day, formless, and life was also empty. And that may have been the very thing that first of all drew you to Jesus Christ. My life is formless, it doesn't seem to be going anywhere. My life is really empty, although I've tried to fill it with all kinds of things. And when the Spirit of God brings us to faith in Jesus Christ, he brings order and purpose and form into our lives. And then marvelously, remember how Jesus puts it? He says, I've come that you might have fullness of life. And he does this through the power and ministry of the Holy Spirit. So that's the first thing the Spirit is doing. He hovers over the waters because he's going to bring form and fullness. Helps us to understand who he is, the kind of ministry that he has. But there's something else to notice here that I think is really very fascinating and actually very thrilling. The Spirit is not only hovering in order to bring form and fullness, but what the Spirit is actually doing in creation, and this becomes typical of everything he does in the pages of Scripture, is that he is creating a temple, a meeting place, for God to meet with and have fellowship with his creation, and especially with man, and in which man can also happily meet with God, have communion with him, fellowship with him. Remember how Adam walks with God. And in order that in this temple that God is creating through his Holy Spirit, man might be brought, as you remember the Shorter Catechism says in its answer to its first question, man might be brought to know God, to love God, to trust God, to glorify God, and to enjoy him forever. So here are two ways, right at the beginning, that we can think about the ministry of the Holy Spirit, and especially about his ministry in our lives. He comes to bring form to our formlessness, to bring fullness to our emptiness. And he comes because he wants to restore us to that kind of fellowship with God in which we worship God in his holy temple. Let me just indicate a few ways in which we see this taking place in the pages of Scripture. The Spirit does this, first of all, in creation. Don't think we often think about that, but the whole creation is actually a temple created for the worship of God by his image, man. Turn for a moment, if you will, to the book of Psalms and to the 19th Psalm. I probably should say Psalm, but when I say Psalm, I mean Psalm. Very famous statement at the beginning of Psalm 19, verse 1. The heavens declare the glory of God. The sky above proclaims his handiwork. Day to day pours out speech. Night to night reveals knowledge. Now, if you think about it, what does that remind you of? A church service, doesn't it? In a church service, in worship, there is the declaration of the glory of God. There is the proclamation of his handiwork. There is an outpouring of speech. And those of us who are preachers sometimes outpour that speech too long, don't we? There is an outpouring of speech, and there is a revelation of knowledge. And you see, this is why God, through the Spirit, has brought order and fullness into the creation, in order that in that creation we might come to worship him. And so the whole of creation becomes to us a pointer to the glory of God and an arena in which we come to praise him and adore him. Then again, in Genesis chapter 1, in verse

0: of the waters. So let us make man as our image is really an expression of what God means to do through the power of the Holy Spirit. Remember how in Genesis 2:7, God breathes life into man. God gives man ruach. God, as it were, by his Spirit, brings man into being. Now, why does he do that? Because he not only wants the whole of creation to proclaim his glory, he wants man himself to be a kind of worship leader in that temple, to lead the whole creation in praise and adoration to God. And then when you fast forward to the days of the Exodus, you remember how among the very first references in the Old Testament to the work of the Spirit, the ways in which the Spirit of God enables men to make the tabernacle beautiful. And God gives his Spirit to certain individuals, and they create within their limited resources wandering through the wilderness this thing of beauty in the middle of a desert. And God gives his Spirit in order that they might have a place in which they can approach him and meet with him. And then, of course, in a marvelous way, this takes place in the Lord Jesus, doesn't it? The Spirit comes, and in the womb of the Virgin Mary forms the humanity of the Lord Jesus, and the Lord Jesus becomes the temple of God in whom we can meet with God. And then the Holy Spirit comes to us, as Paul says in 1 Corinthians 6:6, 19-20, the Holy Spirit dwells in individual believers. Don't you know that you are a temple of the Holy Spirit? And then the Holy Spirit dwells in the whole church. And then the Holy Spirit dwells, as we're told at the end of the book of Revelation, in the new world and makes all things new. So this is why the Holy Spirit is given to us, to bring fullness into our emptiness, order into our chaos, to bring us to the place where we worship and glorify the Lord.
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2: Let's pray together. Father, thank you so much for being a God of joy and happiness, and you want to do that with us. We know, Lord, that you've told us to rejoice. Father, we thank you that there's so much that we have to rejoice over this morning, Lord, as we open your Bible, read your word. We pray, Lord, that you would just fill us up with reasons to rejoice in Jesus' name. Amen. Okay, so if you turn your Bible to John chapter 10, verse 15, we'll continue in this really marvelous section here in the book of John. Really getting this is one of the pinnacles. John 10, 15. As the Father knoweth me, even so know I the Father, and I lay down my life for the sheep. And other sheep I have, which are not of this fold, them also I must bring, and they shall hear my voice, and there shall be one fold, one shepherd. Therefore doth my Father love me, because I lay down my life that I might take it again. No man taketh it from me, but I lay it down of myself. I have power to lay it down, and I have power to take it again. This commandment have I received of my Father. There was a division, therefore, among the Jews for these sayings. And many of them said, he has a devil and is mad. Why hear ye him? Others said, these are not the words of him that has a devil. Can a devil open the eyes of the blind? Now, in this section, this very important section, Jesus is basing his teaching here on, among other things, the fact that there are two missions which have the focus of man on them. There's two missions. Jesus described these two missions with the word come in verse 10. The thief cometh not but for to steal, to kill, and to destroy. That's mission one. I am come that they might have life, they might have it more abundantly. This is the second mission. So the first mission is that of the thief. And the thief has come, is coming, will come to accomplish his mission. The second mission is that of Jesus. Jesus has come to accomplish his mission. The Lord Jesus is presenting the mission that the thief has come to accomplish. And then the Lord Jesus is presenting his mission that he has come to accomplish. And he's showing that his mission is the opposite of the mission of the thief. This is what Jesus is teaching in this chapter. The mission of the thief is selfish. The mission of Jesus is selfless. The mission of the thief is self-serving. The mission of Jesus is God-serving and man-serving. The mission of the thief is at the expense of others. The mission of Jesus is at his expense. The mission of the thief is to steal or to take away. The mission of Jesus is to give. The mission of the thief is to kill or take away life. The mission of Jesus is to give life. This is John 10:10. I am come that they might have life. The mission of the thief is to destroy. The mission of Jesus is to build. This is the two missions that he is pointing out for us. And when he said this, all of this, everyone thought, that the mission of Jesus was only to the Jews. Because he had said that, for example, in Matthew 15:24, he had led them to believe that in Matthew 15:24, when he said, I am not sent but unto the lost sheep of the house of Israel. And changing the Jewish people from being as he described them in that Matthew 15:24, lost, to being found, was his focus when he came. And everybody thought, okay, the focus of Jesus has narrowed, the Messiah has narrowed to only the Jewish people. But now he says in this chapter that he has a focus on people who were not Jewish. And his focus, what he was talking about, he sharpened it. He sharpened his focus when he calls them the other sheep I have in verse 16. See, verse 16 is very shocking. Other sheep, he says, other sheep I have which are not of this fold. And he says, them I must bring and they'll hear my voice and there'll be one fold, one shepherd. This was hard for the Jewish crowd, believers, non-believers, in Israel to hear, because the general consensus among Jewish people is that the Gentiles are the them and the Jews are the us. And Leon Uris, I believe, wrote the book about God and the Jews. It's really a history of the Jews. And if you read that, and if you grow up in a Jewish home, you get the sense that the Gentiles have a history of them trying to kill us. The Jews, that's the way they look at the Gentiles. For the Jews, the Gentiles at that time that they were in constant contact with were none other than the Romans. For the Jews, this is how they really saw the Romans. The Romans represented the Jewish world. They didn't have the airline Al-Al where they went all over the world. They didn't leave. So they were in this confined country of Israel. And the Gentiles that they were in constant contact with were the Romans, who were brutally occupying the country of the Jews. And the Romans were taking any problem Jews that they encountered, and they were nailing them on crosses around the land, not even allowing their bodies, their dead bodies, to be taken down. So the Jews had their fellow Jews nailed to these crosses all over their land, and the Jews had to listen to their fellow Jews writhing in pain, screaming out in pain as they were being tortured to death slowly on these crosses, sometimes for days. And then their bodies were left there for the birds to eat. So this is their concept of the Gentiles. I mean, they're taking their kids to school or whatever, and they're passing these either bodies being tortured or dead and being eaten, and fellow Jews, and kids are looking up there and said, who did that? And the response was, not the Romans, but the Gentiles. The Gentiles. So this is what the Jews had to be exposed to. All of their land done by the people who were them, the Gentiles. I mean, it reminds me when I came home after my first year at Miami University in Ohio, and I told my father that I met a girl, and the only question he had was, is she Jewish? And when I told him she was not, he immediately organized a long car trip from L.A. to Las Vegas with me and his friend, Dr. Levin, and for 5 hours, they lectured me on, the history of the Jews and the Gentiles, the history of the them and us. And it started with the Egyptians and how the Gentile Egyptians killed the Jews, and then went on to the Gentile Greeks and how they killed the Jews, and then went on to the Gentile Babylonians and how they killed the Jews, and then went on to the Gentile Spanish Catholics and how they killed the Jews, and then went on to the Gentile Russians and how they killed the Jews. And as we got closer to Las Vegas, the history crowned off and finished with the Germans, not the Nazis, but the Gentile Germans and how they killed the Jews. And so the message that was being pounded into me the rebellious Jewish boy was that Gentiles are the them and they kill us, the Jews. Now, this was the feeling when Jesus was speaking to the Jewish people. The feeling was the Gentiles kill Jews. So what Jesus said about Gentiles in verse 16 was shocking when he said that he had other sheep that were not of this fold, and everyone knew he was talking about the Gentiles, those Gentiles that killed Jews. What are you saying? And what they were hearing Jesus say was that he had Gentiles who killed Jews that were also his. Now, this is the first statement that Jesus has made about these other sheep. And when Jesus said, other sheep I have, he was saying that he owned these Gentiles. They were owned by Jesus just as much as the believing Jews were owned by Jesus. And he spoke of these Gentiles as his sheep. And he, in fact, he was saying with a confidence, with an assurance, with a real solid statement that he didn't say, I will have these sheep. He said, I have them right now. Jesus said that he had right now those sheep, even though they were not yet followers of Jesus. He said he owned them. Even though some of them were not even born yet, he said he owned them. And this is very much in line with what Jesus told Paul when Jesus was entering a very dangerous city of Corinth, probably similar to the city of Chicago, very dangerous. And Paul knew he was coming into this very dangerous city, and Paul was concerned, am I going to be safe in this city? And Paul was thinking, you know, maybe I should just make a big detour. There's a lot of other cities. Who needs this to go into this dangerous city of Corinth? And so Jesus spoke to Paul before that. He entered in there and he said to him, essentially, go in Acts 18:10. Here's what he said, Acts 18:10. He's giving Paul assurance. Don't worry about your safety. He said in Acts 18:10, I am with thee, and no man shall set on thee to hurt thee, for I have much people in this city. So what Jesus told Paul in Acts 18:10, that Paul, don't be afraid, because I'm going to be with you. And then he assured him that, Paul, nobody's going to attack you. Nobody's going to hurt you, Paul. And then Jesus told Paul that he should go into the city, this dangerous city of Corinth, because Jesus told Paul that he had many people in this city. Now, he didn't say to Paul he would have many people who would turn to Jesus. Jesus spoke to Paul as Jesus already had those people. And there was a very strong confidence that Jesus was telling Paul, I have a lot of people in this city, and you need to go into there, and I'm going to protect you, and I'm going to keep you safe. Nobody's going to attack you because I right now have many people in the city. So the reason that he had those people, even though they hadn't turned to Jesus yet, you have to ask a question. How could he say this? He has them. They haven't even heard about Jesus yet, and yet he says he has them. It's because Jesus knows everything about everybody. He knows every one of those people. He knew every one of those people, and he knew that every one of those people would reach out to God and would cry out with the three most important words of a prayer that anybody can make, and that is, God, help me. He knew that. And he knew that these people are going to cry out with all their heart. And because he knew that, they were going to cry out with all their heart, he knew he would answer that cry because he made this promise. In Jeremiah 29:13, here's a promise. Jesus said, Jehovah Jesus says, you shall seek me and find me when you shall search for me with all your heart. He knew those people were going to cry out, God help me, with all their heart. That's a promise that Jesus made, that if any person, anywhere, any person, anywhere, anytime, seeks God with all his heart, cries out, God help me, that person will find Jesus. Jesus guarantees it. And Jesus knows who will seek God with all their heart. He knew who were going to seek God with all their heart in Corinth. And he never breaks his promise. Jesus never breaks his promise. So Jesus, who would become his, and that's why he said to Paul, already I have those people in that city. They never even heard of me, but I have them. And that's how Jesus could speak of the Gentiles in verse 16, who were already, he said, I have them, even though they never heard him yet. Now, that's how Jesus can speak of people who were not even born yet as already his. And that's how the Bible can speak of people that are his before any person is even born in Ephesians 1:4. According as he hath chosen us in him before the foundation of the world, that we should be holy and without blame before him in love. So when Jesus says in verse 16 that he has those sheep, he meant he has them on his heart. He has those sheep on his heart. When Jesus was on the cross, he was thinking about each person he would rescue from sin and save to live with him forever. They were on his heart. He said, I have them. They're on his heart. And thinking about everyone from Adam in the past to that present of that very thief on the cross next to him, who came to him with the essentially God help me prayer with all his heart. And then all the way up to thinking about us, each one of us who have come to Christ, and all the way forward from that to every person who will be saved. It was a joy in his heart on the cross that he had, that he was going to save so many by his death. As the Bible says, he despised the shame of the cross. Who wouldn't? But there was a joy in his heart when he thought of everyone that he would, as the Bible says, lead, bring with him to glory. Hebrews 2:10. It became him for whom are all things and by whom are all things, in bringing, that's really important, bringing many sons unto glory. Now, this is what's meant when he said he had them in verse 16. He had them in his heart, on his heart. Everyone there hearing Jesus speak of the other sheep said to themselves, we didn't know there was other sheep. That's news to us. Just like with the prophet Elijah. Prophet Elijah, he thought at one point of his life, he's the last one. He's the last one to be I'm the only faithful follower of God in Israel. And Isaiah, Elijah told God that. I'm the only one who's not worshiping Baal in 1 Kings 19:10. 1 Kings 19:10. Elijah said, I've been very jealous for the Lord God of hosts, for the children of Israel have forsaken thy covenant, thrown down thine altars, and slain thy prophets with the sword. And I, even I, only am left, and they seek my life to take it away. And God had to tell Elijah, no, you're wrong. You're wrong, because there were others. You didn't know about them. And God told Elijah he had other sheep within Israel. He couldn't see them. And he told him there's about 7,000 of them in 1 Kings 19:18. 1 Kings 19:18, God said, yet have I left me 7,000 in Israel, all the knees which have not bowed unto Baal, in every mouth which hath not kissed him. So Jesus said about his sheep, he knows them. And that's verse 14. I am the good shepherd and know my sheep. He knows his sheep. How does he know his sheep? He knows his sheep in four ways. First, he knows his sheep by the faith, the confidence, the dependence that his sheep put in him, in Jesus. Second, he knows his sheep by the Holy Spirit that's in them. The Holy Spirit's in them. And third, he knows his sheep by the change that's happened in their lives since they received Jesus. Like the hymn says, what a wonderful change in my life has been wrought since Jesus came into my heart. And fourth, he knows his sheep because he hears them. Their prayers, they pray from their hearts to Jesus. These are the ways. These are the four ways that Jesus means when he says, I know my sheep, by our faith in Jesus, by the Holy Spirit in our heart, his Spirit in our hearts, by the change in our lives, and by our prayers. So here's Jesus. He's looking down the tunnel of time. He's saying, who's going to reach out to God with those three words, God help me, all their heart? And he sees them and he claims them, they're mine. And then he puts this tremendous must out. Tremendous must. He says, there's a must on me in verse 16. And he says these words, them also I must bring. Now, there were not many times that Jesus said that he must. One of the must was in Luke 17:25. He said, talking about himself, he said, but must he suffer many things and be rejected by this generation? He said, that's a must for me. He said, he must suffer many things, the cross, and be rejected. The cross of Jesus was not a should. Jesus didn't look at the cross and said, well, I really should go to the cross. The cross for Jesus was a must. Jesus looked at the cross and he says, I must go to the cross. I must. Another must for Jesus was doing the works that God sent him on earth to do. He said in John 9:4, I must work the works of him that sent me while it is day. The night cometh when no man can work. So every day that Jesus got up, he saw the sun and he knew that sun's also going to set at the end of the day. And every day that he got up, he thought, that sun represents my opportunity to do what God the Father sent me to do today with limited time. What did God the Father send Jesus to do? Matthew 11:5. The blind receive their sight, the lame walk, the lepers are cleansed, the deaf hear, the dead are raised up, and the poor have the gospel preached to them. That was a must for Jesus. Every blind person that Jesus came across was not a should. Jesus looked at every blind person and he didn't say, I should really heal him and give him his sight. That would be nice. No. Every blind person that Jesus came across was a must. He looked at every blind person. He said, I must heal him and give him his sight because the Father sent me to give sight to the blind. I must do it. Same was true for the lame. The lame that he encountered. He didn't say, well, I should heal this. No, he said, I must heal this lame person. Father sent me to heal the lame. Deaf. He said, I must heal this dead person, a deaf person. Lepers, I must heal with this leper. All those were a must for Jesus. For all those words Jesus said in his heart, and I must raise this dead person. He says, John 9:4, I must work the works of him that sent me while it is day, the night cometh when no man can work. Those musts are what drove Jesus every day. He got up. He opened his eyes. He said, I must do the works that God has sent me to do today. And he saw his day as filled with musts. Musts. He kept saying to himself, John 9:4, I must work the works of him that sent me. Now, one of these great musts that weighed on Jesus is our verse. Verse 16, other sheep I have, which are not of this fold, them also I must bring. So again, he sees those who are going to cry out to God with all their heart, God help me. And he says, those I must bring. Bring, he says. Bring is a beautiful word. Bring is a beautiful word in the English language, all languages. It's beautiful. Because bring is not the same as send. And it's different, you know. Send, I don't know. Think of a little boy on the shore, and he sends his little boat out into the water there. He sends the boat out. If he doesn't go with the boat, he sends the boat. That's send. Bring is the image of a little boy on the shore, and he gets in the water with the boat. Bring means a person goes with what is being transported. Jesus knows the lost have to come to him to be saved. And he says in verse 16, he must bring them. He's saying that he's going to be with them as they come. The picture as the good shepherd, again, the good shepherd, how does he get his sheep home? The good shepherd goes out to find the sheep, and then he's with the sheep as he brings them home. That's the picture of the good shepherd bringing his sheep back home. It's not the picture of the shepherd calling his sheep, calling and then relying on the sheep to come on their own. That's what makes the word bring beautiful. And there's another aspect to the word bring.
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3: Welcome to Constitutional Conversations. I'm Dr. Brenda McMenamin. Why is it so important to understand the Constitution? Understanding the heritage and history that God gave us enables us to honor and obey Him so He can rescue us and America. Article 4, Section 3, Clause 2 says, Congress shall have power to dispose of and make all needful rules and regulations respecting the territory or other property belonging to the United States, and nothing in this Constitution shall be so construed as to prejudice any claims of the United States or of any particular state. As the territories became states, Congress was given the responsibility to appoint the new territory's governor and judiciary. Each new state's legislature was elected by the people. Congress was then to follow the Northwest Ordinance, which had six articles. Article 1 outlined the freedom of religion. No person demeaning himself in a peaceable and orderly manner shall ever be molested on account of his mode of worship or religious sentiments in the said territory. Article 2 included a Bill of Rights for the people, such as the benefits of the writ of habeas corpus, trial by jury, representation of the people in the legislature, and the judicial proceedings according to the course of the common law. All fines shall be moderate, and no cruel or unusual punishment shall be inflicted. No man shall be deprived of his liberty or property, but by the judgment of his peers or the law of the land. Article 3 provided for schools, stating that religion, morality, and knowledge being necessary to good government and the happiness of mankind, schools and the means of education shall forever be encouraged. The utmost good faith shall always be observed towards the Indians. Their lands and property shall never be taken from them without their consent. Article 4 outlined how the federal territory would be part of the United States and pay taxes. Article 5 provided for the creation of the new states. Article 6 prohibited slavery, saying there shall be neither slavery nor involuntary servitude in the said territory, otherwise than in the punishment of crimes whereof the party shall have been duly convicted. Father, we thank you for our 50 states. May we once again honor and bless you in each and every one of them. In Jesus' name, amen. Listen to WCNO as we learn more about our Constitution and how this God-inspired document brings life and liberty to our nation and hope to the world. 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
2: In the gritty and difficult places of the world, God calls his people to be salt and light to the broken and the needy. 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
3: And welcome to Monday, the 10th of November.
4: Wow.
3: The third of the month is gone already. We're just burning this puppy up, you know?
4: Most of the year is gone.
3: Most of the year. I know. Where did it go? Well, we always say that, and we still haven't had an answer to that question.
4: I know.
3: You know? Well, hey, Ed, since you're hearing the voice, the wonderful melodious voice of my brother, Ed Skiba.
4: Melodious?
3: Yeah, well.
4: I've never been called that. I've been called a lot of things. Another beautiful South Florida morning.
3: You know,
4: I had some things to hang up in the house.
3: Yeah.
4: I had to get a step ladder because I never knew my real ladder.
3: Okay, Ed, I've heard a lot of your jokes several times. That's the first time I've heard that one.
5: First time you remember?
3: That's right. Oh, well, that's great, Ed. And Ann Lomoko couldn't be with us today. She had some other things to do, so we'll hopefully see her next week. But today I want to introduce our guest, a guest that we've had on the air with us many times, Donna True with the Martin County Council on Aging, stationed at the Kane Center out there off Salerno Road.
5: Yes.
3: And Donna, this is, by the way, the November is Alzheimer's Month, and we focus on those concerns and the people who are dealing with them. And glad Donna can come because every time she shares something, people say, I didn't know that, and I'm going to do something about it. Because most everybody, I'm going to say this, I think with a reasonable degree of authority, most everybody who's listening today, their life has been touched by Alzheimer's or some other form of dementia. Either you have it, you've been diagnosed, and maybe in the early stages, and you're wondering what to do. You're a loved one that has someone in your life who has Alzheimer's dementia. Or you're a friend or a family member, and you know your life is touched to one degree or another because of that. And so it's always important. That's why we, at least once a year, we bring Donna here to kind of talk about the important things we need to know about Alzheimer's. And, you know, we're going to talk a little bit in the beginning about what it is and the impact it has. And we're going to move into talking to caregivers because you're the folks that are front line caring for your loved ones. And, you probably some things you're going to hear today for the first time that are going to be helpful to you. Probably the first thing is, you can't do this alone. At a certain point, you cannot do this alone. And we're going to be then, Donna's going to share resources and opportunities and such as that. We got to just, well, Donna, thanks for being here.
5: Thank you so much for having me. I love being here. And it's a great opportunity to help people get some education out here and increase awareness. It makes a huge difference for the caregivers and the people who are experiencing memory loss disorders.
3: Amen. And the other thing, Donna, the Council on Aging, Martin County Council on Aging, has several resources available to Alzheimer's sufferers and their loved ones, or caregivers particularly, and we're going to be talking about some of those today, things that I'm sure most listeners aren't even aware of that's available to them. Now, before we go any further, and I know we've talked about this before, Donna, but we are broadcasting into 12 counties into Florida. And so we have listeners that are saying, well, Martin County, you know, does she really have anything to tell me? Because I live in Palm Beach or Broward or Brevard or something like that. And the answer is yes, because what she's going to share with you are resources that are available no matter where you are.
5: Yes.
3: And facts that are going to be pertinent to you no matter where you are.
5: Yes.
3: And also, but when the push comes to shove, Donna, and people say, I got to call somebody. In every county, there's a Council on Aging, right?
5: Yes, and also Area Agency on Aging, which is a level above all of the different local county agencies.
3: Mm-hmm.
5: They're the ones who distribute the monies to families in need.
3: Uh-huh.
5: It's an expensive illness.
3: Yeah, really. And the fact there's money available is a good thing.
5: Yes, absolutely.
3: So what I'm saying is we're going to be directing you to You can actually, if you need guidance, if you need resources, if you want to know what's available to you, how to get help, your local, your county-based or the air regional-based entities are there for you, and they're actually waiting for your call because that's what they're designed to do.
5: Yes.
3: So we'll get back to that. Well, Alzheimer's, we've all had experience with it. You deal with it all the time. Ed and I were hospice chaplains. Many of our patients had Alzheimer's or other forms of dementia.
4: Yeah.
3: So, I mean, but help. The very beginning, there's some people that are just now discovering that this is part of their life.
4: Yeah.
3: So what would you tell them about Alzheimer's dementia?
5: In the very beginning, I would suggest talk to somebody, get some help, find a little bit of information about what are the next steps. For example, a doctor might just give you a diagnosis, but they don't often give you resources. Okay, what do I do now? My spouse has been diagnosed with Alzheimer's or a related dementia, whether it might be Lewy body dementia or something similar, vascular dementia, which is not Alzheimer's, but it is dementia. Okay, then what next? A lot of times in the very early stages, the person is still driving. They might be still working, especially if it's MCI, which is mild cognitive impairment, which is not quite yet dementia, might not ever be, but it's people are forgetting things a little more than normal for their age. So there is a difference because as we get older, we all start to forget some things, just like our skin changes, our hair color changes, all those things change. So do our brains, so do our memories. But this is a type of memory loss that goes a step beyond that. It's a little more of a pattern and a couple of other things thrown in there, especially if it's dementia.
3: Yeah, and there's more than one version, but there are some common signs of dementia. What are some of those that the people need to look out for?
5: The hallmark symptom is short-term memory loss, not long-term. If you were in World War II or whatever and you remember that perfectly, that's a different type of memory. That is stored in a different part of the brain, whereas this you would see maybe somebody asking the same question repeatedly, and you've answered that question like 100 times already. Or there can be some problems with paying bills. And somebody's power gets turned off or their water gets turned off. It's like, what happened? You didn't pay your bill. Oh, yes, I did. But they didn't. They didn't realize it. Or sometimes it's the bank notices things. People are coming in every day checking on their balance. They're not able to handle their money so well anymore. That can be in a very early stage. So we have to really be proactive. And one of the things I always ask about is, I don't care if you're over any age over 18 or 21, you already need a durable power of attorney, something like that gives somebody the right to help you make decisions for you if ever needed. And especially if you have a diagnosis that's some type of memory loss disorder, you want that taken care of now. Otherwise, you won't be able to get that.
4: I think that's the difficulty with that is people that are in the age that's susceptible to dementia of any kind also are very protective of their independence.
5: Yes, absolutely. They have to have somebody that they really trust.
4: Exactly, and even at that, they hesitate to do it. You know, that's the experience I've had with the folks at hospice. You need to have somebody, but you don't understand. I've got to be able to be in charge of something.
5: And they really are. Will continue to be in charge, but if you don't make a choice, like if something happened to you, Ed, do you have somebody picked out who will make your decisions and not necessarily a spouse? They don't automatically have the right to make all the decisions for you. So if you don't pick out who you want, guess who does? The state you live in. It'll be like statutes.
4: And people that want to maintain their independence, the last thing they want is a state picking out, making their choices for them.
5: Right. So it's a great way to honor the person's wishes.
4: Right.
3: We know this topic for many people is uncomfortable. I have personal experience. Even after several years as a hospice chaplain and so many of my patients had, when my sister, when we found out that she was actually when her husband died, she couldn't go back home. We didn't realize, because we live away, far enough away, we didn't see her every day. And when we'd call, she'd answer the phone, but her husband would be pitching in the background when she'd be saying things. But he'd been doing that for years, so I didn't notice anything. But then when he died, she had she was actually in the hospital with a mitral valve replacement. And so we noticed when she was getting out of, you know, anesthesia and everything, that she was still, there's a lot of, I thought it was brain fog, but it turned out to be, we did not know she had an Alzheimer's diagnosis. They didn't talk about it. So suddenly she went to, she moved in with a stepson, one of her youngest stepson, who was a wonderful guy that took care of her until his wife was diagnosed with stage 4 lung cancer. So he had her to take care of. He had a business to run. They had a 6-year-old daughter. Suddenly he couldn't take care of her anymore. And her blood kids weren't interested in helping. So we stepped up. We took her into our home. Like overnight, even though thank God I'd had experience, my wife had also worked in a nursing home, so she had plenty of experience. But still, it was suddenly a life-changing moment for us. And we loved her, and because, you know, when you love someone, you do things that you automatically know are going to be challenging for you. But here's the thing. A lot of our listeners today, maybe you're not facing that particular kind of moment where Alzheimer's moves into your house and all that goes with it. But you may be starting to notice loved ones, mom, dad, sister, brother, whatever, people who are exhibiting some of these signs. And it's not the time to go into denial, right? It's the time to suck it up, buttercup, which is what I was told to do. And I believe it. Suck it up and do what has to be done for the sake of your loved one who still needs, going to need help as everybody navigates this very difficult and declining situation for them.
5: And if somebody has not been diagnosed with anything yet, you're seeing some things and you're not sure what's going on, I highly recommend either start with a free memory screening. We have them. Every county probably has them somewhere. Mm-hmm. A lot of time it's a research group that will do that. So wherever you are, there's something out there for you. But get a good workup done most likely a neurologist. Your primary care doctors aren't necessarily tuned into dementia. Mm-hmm. And with age being the biggest risk factor, if at age 85 you go in and you complain about memory changes, they might be saying, well, what do you expect? You're 85.
4: Yeah.
5: But you want somebody who takes it a step further, because guess what? There are reversible causes of memory changes. Mm-hmm. Depression is one of them. And I wonder, too, you mentioned with your sister, her husband had recently died, and she had surgery. Mm-hmm. So between the depression, possible depression with the death of her husband, her routine was completely changed, the anesthesia from the surgery that she had. She had some complicated factors in her life, and then the moves and everything else.
3: Yeah.
5: And people are able to present very well. We call it company manners. The person with the memory changes can be very good for 5 minutes. So when they go to the doctor, oh, everything's fine. Do you remember? How's your memory? My memory is great.
4: You always feel better when you go to the doctor.
3: Well, actually, when I leave. But yeah, you're right. You're right.
5: Yes.
3: So, and these are subtleties. But what's important, I think, is if there's any question or concern about someone that you know and love, if it's someone, it's a member of your family, you're going to have more in a position to do something. If it's a neighbor, and maybe the neighbor lives alone, and you've sort of friends, and you're starting to notice things, and that's good. There's a lot of people who live alone in Florida, and many are elderly or up in years. I guess I'm elderly now, too. 75 is elderly. Yeah, we're all, there we go.
5: We're all there.
3: But that we have people that are, for whatever reason, they're wonderfully independent and all of that. And neighbors notice things. What can someone who's not a family member, has really no authority in another person's life, what would we recommend that those people do if they notice something's off?
5: Actually, at the Council on Aging where I work, Martin County, I get phone calls quite frequently of neighbors concerned about somebody. And sometimes they know a family member that would allow, we could speak with a family member. Mm-hmm. Sometimes we have some outreach, and different agencies have outreach where they can go to the home and do a check. And then, of course, we have the state if there's possible self-neglect going on, or if there's exploitation going on. We see that a lot, too. People with in the early stages are very vulnerable. They might give away finances. They might have somebody move in with them that cleans them out, changes the deed on their house. There's so many different things. Mm. So we always have the state Adult Protective Services as well, who has the power to make things happen. They can get help lined up, Area Agency on Aging. We might have somebody that will actually just go to the home and see for themselves and talk to the person, find out what's needed, and get them some help. And they're often resistant to getting help. As Ed mentioned, people want to stay independent. And we honor that, and we recognize that. But there's a fine line about safety.
4: Between independence and safety,
3: And that's often the fulcrum upon which everything else balances is, we had a neighbor back in, when he lived in Gainesville for a while, and neighbor lived on the down the street, and we'd gotten to know her. She was a lovely lady, lived with her son, emotionally disturbed young man, but we noticed, this was after we'd been there about 5 or 6 years, she was walking down the street in a dirty nightgown with her hair all messed, you know. And so I haven't noticed this. I went out and talked, and I said, what's going on? She was totally clueless. We didn't see this because we didn't see her all the time. Her son lived in the house with her, but he was not focused on, but she was wandering, and so we had a neighbor that knew some family, and they called the family, and that got the ball rolling. But now let's say, and I think this is important to ask this question, let's say, listener, you're a neighbor of someone that is beginning to show signs of dementia, or you're curious and concerned, and you don't know any of their family. Other neighbors, maybe you queried them about, do they know anybody? Nobody knows if they have any family. But something's going on, and it's a matter of concern. How can they call law enforcement?
5: I was just going to say, in the case of your neighbor up in Gainesville who was out walking in her nightgown, and, I mean, you could tell it was not normal. And that definitely would be a 911 call to the police, to law enforcement, who I know in our local area, I know in Palm Beach County, there's been a lot of training of law enforcement and first responders, so they know how to respond to somebody who might be having cognitive issues.
4: And that's due to the demographic, somebody retired.
5: Yes, absolutely. Yeah. So you might want to call the police and see what's going on. It's a tough situation because help isn't always readily available, but sometimes a distant relative shows up. But again, Adult Protective Services can force a move if there's nobody that will step up to the plate and they're not safe at home alone, and they can make it happen that they go to an assisted living facility or a skilled nursing facility, which most people don't want that to happen. But
3: I can appreciate that. There comes a point when the circumstances that this loved one is facing, if something is not done for their safety, it's going to end badly.
5: Yes, it's very tricky because you wonder with short-term memory loss, and we always hear about somebody leaving something on the stove, and they walk away and they forget about it. And people who are living in places that they share walls, they share, they might be above, below. I mean, leave the water running, leave the stove. That's a danger to the entire neighborhood.
3: It is. Yeah. Many times fires have started, burned an entire home down, and some people have, the residents who didn't, they were the ones dealing with dementia all alone, and they died in the fire. Yeah. That's the worst case scenario.
4: I've dealt with that several.
3: I would imagine you fire rescue chaplain at one point.
5: And here in
3: EMS.
5: Yes. And in Martin County, our Martin County Fire Rescue, they'll go out to the home and put in smoke detectors and things like that. Yes, they're wonderful. Yeah, they will do things like that for the families at no cost to them. Yeah,
3: they really are. And if we're being a little, if you're kind of shocked because we're being a little direct here, think of the consequences. Mm-hmm. If we can help somebody get out of a difficult, dangerous situation that they're in because they don't know any better because of the dementia. They've lost their ability to make decisions. We are, you know, what did Cain say when God challenged him with Abel's death? Am I my brother's keeper? Well, the answer is yes.
4: Of course we are.
3: Yes, no. We are. And under certain circumstances, we can't ignore that responsibility. No.
5: And I think we're talking a little bit about worst-case scenarios here.
3: We are. Well, we certainly are.
5: Yes, yeah. And life is different on an everyday basis.
3: Well, on an everyday, yeah, sure it is. But if we don't deal with something when we can and when we should in the early stages, things will deteriorate. And so let's avoid that by moving now. Anyway, let's take a little break, okay? And then we'll be back, and we'll be focusing. I think we'd like to focus on the caregivers when we come back a little more.
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3: There is no doubt we live in chaotic times. 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
8: This is Jonathan McLean, General Manager of WCNO Christian Radio. We just completed Prayer and Share, October the 6th through the 17th. Many of you joined us during those days. We had

0: Anna True with us from the Martin County Council on Aging. And if you're just tuning in, grab a pencil or a pen or whichever your favorite instrument is to write. And so a nice,
1: I play guitar.
0: You play guitar. Well, that's then that's great, Ed.
1: If you can
0: write with that, great.
2: That was quick.
0: Because you'll want to. You can make some notes and especially contact information. And I'm going to give. Let's go ahead and Donna and give your contact information. Even though Donna works for the Martin County Council on Aging, every county has something, the same type of entity that can offer the same type of services.
2: Yes.
0: And so what you're hearing from Donna today is available to you wherever you live within our listening area, or anywhere in Florida if you're listening online.
2: Mm-hmm.
0: So how can, but you've also said in the past, if someone outside of the Martin County wants to call you, that you'd be happy to get their call.
2: Absolutely, and people have called me, and I love that.
0: Yeah. So how can they reach you, Donna?
2: My direct line is 772-223-7879. That goes right to my desk. But our general number, in case I'm out doing something like a radio show, our general number to reach a human is 772-223-7879. 7800. That is our main line. You can get anybody, whether it's Meals on Wheels or adult daycare. You can reach all of our staff.
0: Fantastic. And then I see you have an email address here, too.
2: Yes, absolutely. They can email me. My name is Donna True, so my email is D for Donna True, T-R-U-E, at COA. Martin.org. So that stands for Council on Aging, Martin.org.
0: And I think to promote, Donna is also a programmer here at WCNO. And she has a brief, it's like a 2-minute program, but it kind of raises one point about Alzheimer's dementia or older care, elder care. And it's called True Reflections on Aging. And that plays on a random basis. So we might get it twice a day, you know, for forever. I guess when Jesus comes back, I can't guarantee. But until then, and there's several of these programs that rotate, and that they're just kind of, when you listen, it tickles your interest because maybe it's talking about something that's just happening in your life.
2: Yes.
0: And so this is a wonderful blessing that Don is able to provide, and we put them on the air.
2: And I'm grateful for that.
0: Oh, and so many people have called in. It's awesome. It's a God thing, you know, that.
2: Yes.
0: Because so many people are, I said in the beginning of the program, almost everybody within our listening audience right now, your life has been impacted or to some degree by Alzheimer's dementia. Let's look at, until the next break, we have some time to delve into talking about caregivers for a moment. We have a lot of caregivers in Florida. Husbands, wives, children, aunts, uncles, I mean, a whole family scene. And then we have some people that are, they're not blood kin, but they have such a strong connectivity to the Alzheimer's dementia patient that they're involved in their care.
2: Yes.
0: So talk about caregiver. Wonderful people, but they have needs too.
2: Yes, absolutely. And we're always telling caregivers the importance of caring for themselves. Mm-hmm. So that they can care well for the people they're caring for. And their response is often, mm-hmm. How am I supposed to do that? I don't have time to do that. I don't mm-hmm. have time to go to my doctor. I don't have time to do that. So we try and educate them about some resources that will give them a little bit of time, give them what we call respite, a little break, and give them time away so they can take care of themselves. It's so important. But, you know, the state of Florida, we're second. Of all the 50 states, we're second in terms of numbers of people with Alzheimer's or a related dementia. So in the state of Florida, we have about a little less than 600,000 people, which because of our concentration with age being the biggest risk factor, at age 85, it's almost 1 in 2.
0: Wow.
2: But it's also 1 in 2 who don't. Have dementia. So you got to look at the positive side. You can't concentrate on that. Just want to be aware. But with those numbers, and as you mentioned earlier, we always have area agency on aging. Every state in the United States has an area agency on aging even if it's named something a little bit differently.

0: But if you're computer savvy and you Google Area Agency on Aging and you put in your county or your state, it's going to come up with an answer. You just want to make sure that it's one of the legitimate ones, mm-hmm. not something that is sponsored. Mm-hmm. Somebody, and they have funding from their state to provide help and services for caregivers. But I think with caregivers, if you're taking care of somebody with a memory loss disorder, it's very important to learn there is a new set of rules.
1: Mm-hmm. Yes.
0: You have to learn the new set of rules. One is do not argue.
2: Mm-hmm.
0: If somebody mm-hmm. says something and it's absolutely untrue, if you keep correcting them, they're eventually going to stop talking to you. They're going to get angry. They're going to get mm-hmm. frustrated. And sometimes you have to pick and choose your battles. Like we've mm-hmm. all heard that before.
2: Yeah.
0: But does it matter at that moment? If you're trying to provide factual information to a doctor, you want to somehow intervene so the doctor gets the right information. For example, mm-hmm. your spouse takes a fall. And you're worried because they hit their head, so you take them to a medical place, mm-hmm. medical facility. And the people there are questioning the person with the memory loss disorder. And the person with the memory loss disorder answers the question, oh, I never fall.
2: Mm-hmm.
0: And you're mm-hmm. screaming in your head. It's like, oh, my gosh, they just fell, and they hit their head yeah. on concrete block. And mm-hmm. so you have to really think about those things. When is it important? When is it not? If they're saying, I've never been in this restaurant before, and they've been there every week for the past 10 years. You let it go. It's like, oh, well, I'm sure you'll love it. You
1: right.
0: know, you come up with a different way to answer.
2: Yeah.
0: Because if you don't learn how to enter the world of the person with a memory loss disorder, it's going to be chaotic, and your blood pressure is going to go up as well as theirs.
3: In my experience, my mother-in-law dealt with that out in Missouri, and she was 91, 92. My wife and her sister could not sit down and have a conversation with her because they wanted to focus on reality. I sat down with her. We talked for over an hour, had a great time. My mother-in-law smiled the whole time. My wife said, what the heck did you talk about? I said, anything she wanted to.
0: Oh,
3: I just listened to her, and I just went right along with her. And it just seemed to totally put her at ease.
0: That's and, so perfect.
3: Yeah, but what my point to that is, I think that relatives are so close to the situation that, and again, we go back to denial. It's not a river in Egypt.
1: Yeah, right.
3: It's actually a situation that the family has. They don't want to see their loved one in that state. So they deny it to the last minute rather than try to help.
0: It's very painful to think about that. And I have to mention something else. A lot of times I'll get the call from the spouse or the family member of somebody who has been diagnosed or they know there's memory loss. But the person who's going through those changes completely lacks insight. It's called anosognosia. It's not denial. It's not that they know about it and they're hiding it or they're keeping it buried. It's that their brain is changing, so they lack insight. So they truly do believe they're okay.
3: Yeah.
0: And you cannot convince them. I don't care if the doctor just told them 3 minutes ago, you have Alzheimer's disease. We did a PET scan and we see the amyloid plaque in your brain. They're going to say, that doctor's crazy. They don't know what they're doing.
3: I think it's a natural defense mechanism built into us.
0: They can't. They just can't see it.
1: You know, I was going to tell people they can call in, you know, if they want, ask a question of Donna. I'm going to do that. But my good brother Michael sent me a text because he said he shared with listeners that there is, and this is in Fort Pierce, so St. Lucie County, Alzheimer's Daycare, and the email is www.alzcare.org.
0: Oh, beautiful.
1: And so that's www.alzcare.org. And we'll be talking about other ways you can find resources. But thank you, Michael, for sending that, brother.
0: Yes,
1: appreciate
0: Michael,
1: that's
0: actually Alzheimer's Community Care. It's an agency that covers Palm Beach, Martin, and St. Lucie counties.
1: Mm-hmm.
0: And, yes, they have wonderful adult daycare centers. As well as us at the Kane Center Council on Aging, we have our daycare center in Martin County only. And Palm Beach has a lot of daycare centers.
1: Oh, yeah.
0: Indian River also.
1: And while there's a fee for that,
0: yes,
1: there can be some offset.
0: Yes, that's when area agency would come into play. They, if people need a sliding scale fee, that they're able to help with that. There happens to be a wait list in the state of Florida, but the sooner you call, the better.
1: Mm-hmm.
0: And there's also, if somebody's a veteran, Veteran Services helps a lot of people at our agency. They can help pay for it. If you have long-term care insurance, sometimes they cover. And sometimes it's as simple as a scholarship. People are really in need. They can't afford it. They're on a waiting list. And there are, when there are extenuating circumstances, we can help with scholarships. And I'm sure other agencies can as well.
1: When my sister reached that point where she needed that, and we were able to get a partial scholarship to, you know, what a blessing, because my wife was the one, I mean, I was working. My wife was the one at home taking care of her full time. And she needed breaks, you know. And so we finally were able to get her there for the mornings, and then I give my wife a chance to do what she needed to do, you know.
3: Right? Catch her breath, basically.
1: Catch her breath.
0: Yeah. Yes.
1: And I think it's important just to say, because of this, that if you're beginning to be a caregiver right now, is work with, and I'm going to say, your Council on Aging, because if you're just a now beginning caregiver, we have people like Donna, you can sit down with them and basically chart out what your needs are going to be down the road. Because in most cases, your loved one doesn't get any better.
0: Right.
1: And I wish that were not true. And in some cases, maybe there's a reversal or whatever. But for most cases, Alzheimer's is a degenerative disease.
0: Yes.
1: And your caregiving is only going to get more intense. So if today is the beginning of your care for somebody, sit down with someone like Donna that knows what your future probably looks like and begin to make a list of the resources that are available, whether you need them now or not.
0: Right.
1: Is you need now to know what you're probably going to need tomorrow or the next day.
0: Yes. And even though the disease, if it is Alzheimer's, it's slowly going to get worse over time, but the situation can get a whole lot better when the caregiver learns the new rules, how to go along with it, how to enter their world, how to keep them safe, things like that. It's become so much less stressful. And a lot of times that's through a support group as well. There's nothing like the expertise of other caregivers who are going through this.
3: You made a statement there, enter their world.
0: Yes.
3: That's an interesting concept that we have to understand, because they are in a different world.
0: Yes.
3: And they don't know it.
0: Yes. And they caregivers get stuck with having to be the ones to change. They cannot change their loved one with a memory loss disorder.
3: Mm, exactly.
0: It's not going to work.
3: Nope.
0: And once they accept that, it's so much better, and they learn how to cope in a whole different way.
3: Yeah. And I think learning how to cope and learning how to I hate to use the word evolve, but evolve into the world that the patient is in really reduces the trauma of losing that patient to dementia. Mm.
0: Yes. And you explained that perfectly with your mother-in-law, how you entered her world. You went with, go with the flow, whatever she wanted to talk about. Mm-hmm. And she loved it. And you know what? You made her feel important. You made her feel heard.
3: Exactly.
0: And that doesn't often happen. We tend to discount people. They are not stupid because they have Alzheimer's. They are not less than. We have to treat them with dignity and respect and make them feel important.
1: Yeah.
0: I mean, just think, President Ronald Reagan, I think he changed the world when he made his announcement in 1994 that he had Alzheimer's disease.
3: Yep.
1: Yeah.
0: Suddenly people were more aware.
3: Yep.
1: And it takes sometimes someone of that prominence, you know, to get everybody else's attention, because they're going to be behind. Look at Michael J. Fox with Parkinson's.
0: Yes.
1: Another person who decided, you know, to share with the world what he was going through in the hopes of helping people.
3: Yeah.
1: And that's kind of what we're doing right now, is sharing what we know and inspiring people in the world. A couple of minutes before the next break. And I want, we're on the area, we're talking about caregivers. You talked earlier, before the air, we went on the air about scams.
0: Oh yes.
1: That that people are scammed, either people with dementia or their caregivers. But let's talk a little bit about that, Donna.
0: Okay. And I work closely with Martin County Sheriff's Office and Stewart Police Department. These scammers are so smart. But they are getting people to send cash to P.O. boxes, go withdraw $20,000, put it in a box, and pick up your BMW down in Palm Beach County.
3: Yeah.
0: Whatever. Things like that where people are getting scammed because many times in the earlier stages, people aren't aware that something is going on with their brain, and they're falling for the scams because they can no longer discern between what is real and what isn't. And you have somebody who was told to get gift cards, a younger person, and they did.
3: And they did, and they fell right into the scam, because they thought it would be beneficial to their spouse at the time, and just their judgment was completely clouded.
0: So you have to be very careful with emails, with phone calls, with everything else. It's very scary what the scammers are doing these days, and it's not that the people are living under a rock when they fall for it. A lot of times it's because their brain is changing for whatever reason. Nobody's quite aware of it yet. And you want to prevent things and put things in, put safety measures in place, even something as simple as alerts on if you have a smartphone. Anytime a charge is made or something in your bank account, get an alert so that you know what's going on.
3: I have that.
1: And that's we were scammed some time ago when we had to do a new bank account and everything. And when we did, I opted out for the fraud alert. So every time something happens on my account, I get a notice,
3: right,
1: and I like that, but it is an issue for a lot of people. It's happening a lot.
3: Yeah,
0: it's very scary. My mom got scammed in New York. She got that phone call. She knew not to give her social security number out, but they kind of used her.
1: Okay, Ed, remember which button to push there, buddy? There you go. Nope, that's not it. There we go.
3: Oh, that's. I think they have to pick it up out there.
1: No, it's being sent right in here.
3: Which button?
1: Okay.
0: What ringy dingy?
3: I'm pushing. Oh,
1: no.
3: I got it.
1: Okay.
3: Oh, no. Caller, you're on the air.
1: Caller, you're on the air.
3: Hello.
1: No.
3: Oh, sorry if we missed you. Call back, please.
1: Okay, caller, just call back.
3: Okay, I got the right button, though. Yeah, I got the right button, though.
1: That's it.
3: Right. That's the one I had, and I just...
1: It will come back.
3: Yep. It's coming in out there.
1: Yeah, that's...
3: Jonathan, transfer it.
1: He'll transfer it again. Okay, caller.
3: Okay.
1: Yeah, well, technologically, consider... There we go. Hit that button, Ed. Hey, well, caller, you're on
3: How
1: the air.
3: How about now?
2: Hello.
1: Hello.
2: Okay. I just wanted to remind you to make sure that the person with the memory for dementia does their legal protection as soon as possible before they're unable to make decisions.
3: Yeah.
1: That's a great point.
3: Yep.
0: Absolutely.
1: That's a great point.
2: Okay.
0: We appreciate that.
1: Oh, thank you. Thank you.
3: Thank you.
2: You're welcome.
1: God bless. That's okay. Do you want to hit that button? Oh, just went off. Okay.
0: What happens in the state of Florida if somebody doesn't have their legal documents and many times you don't really need them. It's like an umbrella in Florida. If you have it with you, great. If you don't have it, you're in big trouble.
1: Yeah,
0: and
1: really.
0: And so if you don't have a durable power of attorney, which is still intact after a person gets dementia, if a decision has to be made, such as selling the home. They're on the deed, they're on the title, they can't sell their home unless they sign the paperwork, and they're too advanced to do that. It ends up going to guardianship, which is many, many, many thousands of dollars.
3: Oh, yeah.
0: You have to go to the court, you have to answer to the court for every cent, every money that you spend. And it's very, very complicated.
3: Yeah.
0: It's so tough. So I highly recommend not that.
1: I'll tell you what, let's hold on to this thought. It is a break time, and we'll come back. I want to talk more about that because issues of wills, and trusts and stuff like that, that have to, they come into the foreground when you have someone that's dealing with Alzheimer's.

0: Hey, we've got a call coming in. Oops, hang on just a minute, caller. We got some background music for your telephone call.
1: David, you're still doing well on those drums.
0: Well, that's the way the board's set up. Okay, caller, welcome.
2: Good morning, Pastor David, Ed, and Ms. Bella True. This is Anne Marie, I personally had spoken with Donna True, and I just wanted to say thank you so much for your heart and your compassion, you know, for the subject, and truly also, Pastor David, you sharing your experience. This is really ringing true for our family. Our mom has had some cognitive challenges. Sorry. My parents live long distance away in Massachusetts, and I've been looking at the necessity of trying to keep in contact with my sister, who's been trying to do the care up in Massachusetts, but we're trying to get them down to the cold weather here in Florida. And my question is we've noticed some very significant changes where my mom is kind of waking up like at midnight at different hours, and unfortunately it's impacted our dad. And so as he's been trying to step in and being caregiving, it's been challenging for him as well. And my sister's beginning to see that maybe that's making an impact on our dad at this time.
0: Mm-hmm.
2: And my question is, we're trying to figure out where she is in the spectrum of that dementia, where the next steps for what's going to be needed related to caregiving is at.
3: Okay, first of all, Anne-Marie, I want to thank you so much for your beautiful words. You made my day, so thank you for that. Yes, thank you very much. Now, if you Google Dr. Riseburg, which is Reisburg, he lists 7 stages, and he breaks it down into the behaviors that you're going to see. It kind of gives you a general overview of where your mom would be at. But what I'm hearing is we have to watch out for your dad. And he is losing sleep. And you cannot be up day and night. So how is he going to get a break? How is he going to get some sleep? Because your mom's internal time clock might have reversed. Is she staying busy during the day? A lot of times we've talked about a little bit about daycare. When people are active during the day, just like with little children, they run around and they play all day, so they sleep better at night. If she's able to be up day and night, that's different. But your father can't be. And sometimes people even live separately, or they stay in separate rooms, or they get help throughout the night in order to let somebody else be awake so he can...
2: Right. My sister has been able to they applied for the Medicaid through the state of Massachusetts, and we're looking for them to be able to come down during the winter time by an invitation. And so I'm in the midst of trying to get that transition in place, because I don't want this to all fall off her shoulders. And I know she's got situations of her own family. And but I do understand what you're saying as far as the need of being able to have her watch in the evening hours. And I think that's one of the other things that I've been talking with my sister about, is that is probably the timing now for this to even become more what's needed for the near future. And I just want to thank you that you're willing to look at circumstances unique to the families and help them be able to put a plan together. That's like a godsend. Thank you very much.
3: Absolutely. And think about the long term. The change in routine can be upsetting to your mom. If she comes down here, you might see a little bit of a setback and everything. But it usually smooths out over time. But remember this, Medicaid is a state program. So if she qualifies for Medicaid in Massachusetts, doesn't mean she will qualify for Medicaid in Florida. We're very different. It's federal monies, but each state decides. They have their own application process, so it won't easily transfer, you know, not just, you have to go through some steps.
2: But she does have Medicare also.
3: Medicare, actually, they only have one program that helps caregivers, which is amazing. It's called GUIDE, G-U-I-D-E. And they're actually paying for some respite. So if they have, the old-fashioned, not Advantage, but old-fashioned Medicare A and B, you probably have a GUIDE provider, and they actually help pay maybe a little over $2,000 in respite, which would be help at home or help in a daycare. So they have just started doing this. It's only about a little over a year and a half old, this program. Never in its history has Medicare done anything like this for caregivers. And we do have that program at the Kane Center.
0: Yeah, that's great.
3: Mm-hmm.
0: Yeah. Super. Okay.
3: But we can talk privately.
2: I may be calling you
0: just
2: on a personal
0: guidance.
3: Please.
0: Thank you so much, Donna.
2: And thank you, Pastor, for having
0: heard the gift. Love you, Anne Marie. Thank you so much for calling. Take care. Bang, bye. Take care. Bye bye. All right. Well, thank you. That was great. And right on. You know, that was a very pointed need there.
3: Love the calls.
0: Well, we have a little time yet. I'm looking at the clock. I hate to watch the clock, but it's something I've done all my life. So it's like I really know how to do it. But we do have time. We may shift back to what we've been talking about, but you have some events coming up at the Kane Center.
3: We do.
0: That I think is important to share what the events are, who would benefit by going, and how they can get in more information.
3: Well, if anybody can make it to Stewart, we're right on Salerno Road. Thursday, November 20th, we have an event called Knowledge is Power. And one of the things we talked about today were the legal documents and the importance of that. And during that presentation, we're actually going to have an attorney, Nancy Ferraro, speak in as well as some other people. We have three other guest speakers. Mm-hmm. All you have to do is RSVP to our main number. It's Thursday, November 20th from 1 to 3 p.m. at the Kane Center in Stewart. And I'll give the RSVP number at the end. I'll just mention a couple of other things. You, Reverend Dave, you also mentioned Parkinson's and Michael Fox. Mm-hmm. And we actually have Dr. Henry Moore coming up from Boca to speak at our Kane Center on Friday, November 21st, from 11 a.m. until 1 p.m. So that's going to be, it's all about Parkinson's disease, present and future. So it's always good to find out what's happening, what's going on in the medical world. So we really look forward. He's never been here before, so we look forward to that. Mm. And then this Friday, well, let me give you the RSVP number for those two events.
0: Okay.
3: 772-223-7800. And I'll repeat that because I've had calls. I was in my car. I couldn't write down your number, and they called the radio station.
0: Yeah.
3: It's 772-223-7800.
0: And if you're one of those people and you're saying, well, I can't remember, but if you call the station too, we can give you that number.
3: Which is fantastic, yes. Yep. And then the other event, which is open to anybody, is also at the Blake Library this Friday from 12 to 4 p.m. We'll have a variety of speakers, a variety of different things. It's called the Alzheimer's Awareness Senior Wellness Fair 2025. Patches, the therapy dog from Martin County Sheriff's Office, is going to be there. Special guest speaker, Dr. Jemima Duje, she's from Tampa, and she's going to be talking about the differences or the over-the-counter meds and prescription meds. Mm. It'll be good, dangerous mixtures of herbals and prescriptions. So she should be very interesting. And you can come and go. Martin County Fire Rescue will be there. They'll have free smoke alarms and bicycle helmet safety fittings. There'll be a raffle, all kinds of great things. That's Friday, November 14th at the Blake Library on Monterey Road. And you don't even have to RSVP. Just show up.
0: Just show up.
3: Yeah.
0: And that's this Friday.
3: Yes, this Friday.
0: The days are rolling into it real quick.
3: Yeah, mid-November.
0: That sounds like a neat event. No, they all do, actually.
3: Well, I'll give you the flyers. Leave
0: them with us, and then people call and... Someone here today is just me and the manager, but
3: yes, absolutely.
0: Thank you very much. And the other thing is, if you are in Martin County and we have the Kane Center, which is where Donna works, and tremendous resources at the Kane Center, a lot of stuff going on all the time. And what's the Kane Center's website address?
3: Kane Center's COA for Council on Aging, COA Martin, MARTIN .org, O-R-G. Okay. Did I tell you we started a men-only caregiver meeting?
0: No, you didn't.
3: Oh, it is, it's, we've had it for about a year, and the men sit in the boardroom, and they talk things over, and they solve problems together, and they they always come out smiling. I don't know what happens in there, but...
0: It's got to be good.
3: No ladies allowed, and they talk about their issues, and we have a variety of people. We have a medical doctor who facilitates the group, and it's been really awesome, but you have to be there in person.
0: Well, and nothing wrong with that. You know, you really get something out. And obviously, the Kane Center has so much to offer. I want to promote the Kane Center because now, if you're in another county, most council on aging have facilities that you can go to, facilities where you can take advantage of this courses.
3: Oh, yes.
0: Various, you know, if you're retired, let's just say I'm talking to retirees right now, and I'm one of you, right? And like most of us, you know, you... Whatever you did, you're not doing it anymore, and you are bored. Or maybe you're not bored. And if that's the case, God bless you, because you're in better shape than I was. But there are things to do there for every interest.
3: Oh, yes, absolutely. And our libraries actually are fabulous here, Palm Beach County, all over. The libraries are really good. They have a lot of educational things, as well as the councils on aging. And then... you can also call Area Agency on Aging. You can look them up. But I can give you the number for Martin, St. Lucie, Okeechobee, Indian River, and Palm Beach County. That Area Agency covers all those counties. And that number is 866-684-5885. And that's a helpline, 866-684-5885. And that's also the gateway to sliding scale fee services for people who can't really afford private pay help at home. Mm-hmm. It's quite expensive these days, but there's help. There's help. There's hope.
0: Amen. Yes, and that people need to hear that.
3: Yes.
0: We're blessed certainly in Florida and in Martin County. We're blessed all over. If you're in Palm Beach County, the blessing hasn't stopped. But, you know, to have... an agency like that is so helpful. So many layers of of help. Speaking of layers, the layers of time have worn away. And I hate to say this because there's always more to talk about, Donna,
3: when
0: you come, which is why we get you back. But we have to say goodbye. Donna, thank you for being here, being willing to share. We got 10 seconds.
1: 10 seconds? Happy Veterans Day to all my brothers and sisters in arms.
0: Amen. Yes, amen. Thank you, and thank you for your service.
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1: The permanent presence of the Holy Spirit. He will be with you. He will be your advocate. He will be your helper. He will be your counselor. He will be your guide. He will be your shield. He will be your protector. He will be your identity. He will be your reason for going on.
2: Knowing about the Holy Spirit is one thing. Experiencing His presence and power in your daily life is something else entirely. Today on Insight for Living, Chuck Swindoll brings his rich three-day study to a close by unpacking the remarkable benefits that belong to every believer. Benefits that speak directly to the struggles, fears, and uncertainties you face right now. If you've been running on empty or wondering if God is really at work in your circumstances, today's message from Chuck will prove otherwise. Chuck titled his message, Getting Reacquainted with the Spirit of Power.
1: When I did my study, I came up with about 30 to 35 things the Spirit of God does. You'll be happy to know we won't go through all 30 to 35 of them. But I'm going to spot maybe three, four of them that are important enough to underscore. Titus chapter 3. One of the four that I want to mention is the Spirit regenerates. He regenerates. Verse 5. He saved us. This is a he referring to God the Father. God our Savior saved us. Verse 5, not on the basis of deeds which we have done in righteousness, but according to His mercy, by the washing of, there's our word, regeneration and renewing by the Holy Spirit. What does that mean? That means when you and I were converted to Christ, a new life was given to us. Now back to 1 Corinthians. Here we are, verse 12 of chapter 12. You'll see the second of the four we're going to point out that the Spirit does. 1 Corinthians 12, verse 12, even as the body is one and yet has many members, and all the members of the body, though they are many, are one, so also is the body of Christ. The universal family of God is called in Scripture the body of Christ. Now, where's the Spirit at work in this? Look at verse 13. For by one Spirit, we were all baptized into one body. Whether Jews or Greeks, slaves or free, we were all made to drink of one Spirit. This occurred at salvation. The work of the Spirit is to identify us with the body of Christ and with Christ Himself. He baptizes us. You've gone to Corinthians, go a little further to Ephesians chapter 1. Here we read, He seals us. Ephesians 1, verse 13, referring to Christ, in Him you also, after listening to the message of truth, the gospel of your salvation, having also believed, you were sealed in Him, in whom? In Christ, with the Holy Spirit of promise. He permanently secured our salvation when we came to know Jesus. There's another right here in Ephesians, and that's chapter 4, verse 30. Turn ahead to 4:30. Do not grieve the Holy Spirit of God, by whom you were sealed for the day of redemption. So the Spirit of God seals us. What does that mean? That means we're His forever. A divine seal is a permanent seal. You have any idea how many people live their lives never sure of their salvation, praying that they will not lose what God has given them, or praying that they will not sin so badly that they will wake up one day and they'll be lost again? I have a great question for those who think like that. How bad is too bad that you have moved from saved to lost? No one can ever answer that, because there is no such thing as the loss of salvation. Salvation is a gift, and God doesn't take His gift back. We receive the gift, and as a result, we are born again, and we can never be unborn. Our children were born into our family. They have our nature. They have our blood. They even have our temperaments in many ways because they're in the family. They'll never be not a part of our family. Same as it is because of the Spirit of God who seals us. And now one more great, John chapter 16, verse 13. When he, referring to the Spirit of truth comes, he will guide you into all the truth. He will not speak on his own initiative, but whatever he hears, he will speak and will disclose to you what is to come. So there is the illuminating work of the Spirit. We have four of them now. Four. He regenerates. He baptizes or re-identifies us with Christ. He seals us, and he now, according to this verse, illumines us. See what it says? He guides you into all truth. Let me give you three words that you need to remember. Revelation, inspiration, illumination. Revelation has to do with God giving his word. God no longer reveals divine truth. It's contained within the covers of this book. He reveals his truth. Inspiration. That has to do with the writing, the recording of the truth that God has revealed. That ceased. Now, we may be inspired to write songs or inspired to write poetry or inspired to write certain notes of encouragement. That's a different kind of inspiration. This inspiration has the word miracle connected to it. Theopneustos is the word. It means God breathing his word into human beings. And a select number of people took a stylus in their hand, and without error, they wrote the original manuscript of Scripture. That's called inspiration. That ceased. But illumination goes on to this very moment. Isn't that a great idea? Isn't that a great thought? You are now able to be illumined by what has been revealed and written under inspiration, and now it's available for you to grasp because you have it in your own language. How wonderful is that? How marvelous are those ministries? I think of the ministry of Wycliffe Bible translators taking the written word of God and putting it in the language of the people who do not have it and often do not even have their own language. And as a result of that work and the faithfulness of those missionaries, they're able to read in their own language the very word of God. Imagine that. Because we live in a land where there is every type and style and font and color and size text of the Bible, we tend to take it for granted. But you go to a country that doesn't have a Bible. Oh, let me tell you, they'd love you to tear one page out and leave it with them. Why? Because it is like no other writing. It is the revealed, inspired, written word of God that will illumine them for life. Let me ask you to guard against feeling that you have reached the ultimate now in your Christian growth. Just in case you're tempted to think like that. Wait, just sit there. Just stay right there, okay? Just listen closely. You are in a good place. You are in a place where God's word is being taught, where there is worship, meaningful worship, where there is integrity, where there is growth, where there is a momentum, where there are signs of a spiritual life. There's excitement, there's enthusiasm. I mean, it's like magnetic to be a part of what God is doing here in this wonderful place. But it's easy to think because of that, all right, we've reached the pinnacle. I mean, it just won't get any better than this. I mean, this is the best. When you say that, you forget the work of the Spirit is to continue to make your life even better and better. I didn't say easier. I said better. He is able to take this year and turn next year into one that can hardly be compared as you grow spiritually, as you learn to handle difficulties and endure tests. He's always able to improve on what once was. That's my point. And how we thank him for that. We thought last year was good, but look at what this year has held. It's magnificent. Now, why should we care about this? Some of you are thinking, look, this isn't a seminary. Why in the world would you take our time to tell us these things? A couple of very important reasons. And by the way, when I preach, when you have teaching at this church, regardless of who may be the teacher, it is always for a purpose. And it never has anything to do with the teacher. It is always for your benefit. And the benefit of this is when you know truths like this, it gives you an edge in the world in which we live. It gives you an edge not only to survive, but to thrive. You're guarded against the teaching of the cults. You are instructed in truth so that you are equipped to handle whatever comes to you, whatever impacts you. An understanding of the Spirit, as we're going to see, brings us an enormous amount of comfort. And that's my second point. We're all only human, and we need an advocate. Because we fall, we fail, we blow it. And the good news is that the Spirit of God is our advocate. We're in John, so go back to chapter 14 and look at verse 16. John 14, 16. I will ask the Father, says Jesus, and He, that's the Father, will give you, that would be the disciples, another, here's our word, translated here, helper. The New International Version translates it counselor. In this New American Standard Bible, we read helper. It's from two Greek words. One means alongside, and the other means to call. Put them together. I will call one alongside for the purpose of helping you. I found this interesting that parakletos always has reference to helping someone in need or in trouble. Well, that's the story of our lives, isn't it? We have spent our days dealing with struggles and troubles and trials. The good news is the Spirit of God comes alongside Him. And so as you learn of the Spirit, you learn about the one who has been given you as a helper. Now, the significance of the Holy Spirit cannot be overemphasized. And I've left you a place here in your outline for you to fill in three of these, and we'll sort of click through them before we're through today, and hopefully they'll make a difference. First of all, His permanent presence within us. His permanent presence within us. The word permanent is significant. In fact, if you will look at John's Gospel, verse 16 and 17 of chapter 14. In fact, it is in verse 17, the Spirit of truth, whom the world cannot receive because it does not see Him or know Him, but you know Him because He abides with you. Please notice the word with, and will be in you. This is a marvelous promise. Now, it may not seem that significant to you, but to the people to whom it was spoken, it was incredibly important. Because the context of John 14 is a Savior who is about to leave the presence of His disciples. He's been with them continually, faithfully, daily, for three and a half years. He's now reached the Last Supper. This is a part of the upper room teaching from that Last Supper. And He has already told them He's going to be leaving them. Well, that suddenly an anchor was thrown in their minds, and that's all they could think about. He's going to go away. He's going to leave us. What are we going to do when He's gone? I remember when my orders were cut to go to Okinawa. Cynthia and I were living in San Francisco, and before I picked her up from work that evening, I had gotten the mail, and there was a large, very officious-looking brown envelope marked confidential. Military orders. And I thought, wonder why they're sending me this. They promised I'd get to be here the rest of my tour of duty. Veterans are smiling right now. I opened the envelope and I pulled it out, and it was a speed letter from the Commandant of the Marine Corps saying, your orders are you will be going to the island of Okinawa where your MOS is needed, and no reason to go and all that. The point is the word going, and suddenly, look! Out fell an anchor. I couldn't read anything else. I'm going to be going. And I'm thinking, surely that's not what it says. I've got it. I read it again. And I read it this way. Then I read it this way. And about that time, Cynthia walked out and got sat down in the car. And my being tactful husband that I am, I said, I'm going to Okinawa. Well, now, all of a sudden, boom, out goes an anchor in her mind, and both of us sit there with tears, not able to read anything else. We never thought about the future. We didn't go beyond the word going. You're going. We didn't even think about the benefit of my spending time there and how it would transform my whole life. It was going. That was the hard part. And that's what's got them stuck. And they're thinking, he's gone. Who are we going to turn to when all hell breaks loose, when persecution really gets to impacting our lives? What about our families? What about our lives? So now he says to them, I'm going to send one who is going to be with you forever. Now this makes a lot of sense, doesn't it? The permanent presence of the Holy Spirit. He will be with you. He will be your advocate. He will be your helper. He will be your counselor. He will be your guide. He will be your shield. He will be your protector. He will be your identity. He will be your reason for going on. All of us are facing tough time these days. The good news is it has not impacted the Holy Spirit whatsoever. He is at work. He is using whatever it is we're going through, and this permanent presence of the Spirit of God is ours to claim. How grateful we are that He is permanently among us and within us. And you don't have to pray that He will stay in you. You don't have to pray that He won't leave you because you have gone so far away from God. It is not a temporary presence, it is a permanent one. And now, you're in John, so look at Acts chapter 1. We would add to that benefit of His permanent presence the supernatural enablement of the Spirit. This is a wonderful part of His presence. The supernatural enablement of the Spirit among us. You don't know the times or the epochs, verse 7, chapter 1 tells us, but it does say you will receive power. You will receive a dynamic. I call it an enablement, a divine enablement. The Spirit of God comes upon you. You will be empowered is another way of putting it. You could put that in the margin. You will be empowered when the Holy Spirit has come. And that's exactly what happens to these apostles. Before, they are fearful, they are hesitant, they are reluctant. And after the Spirit of God comes upon them and transforms them, they are bold and they are decisive and they are courageous and they are willing to withstand all kinds of persecution, hardship, and difficulty. Why? Because they have the Spirit of power within them. Magnificent promise. You will receive that power. F.F. Bruce writes this. They would be clothed with heavenly power, that power by which in the event their mighty works were accomplished and their preaching made effective. As Jesus Himself had been anointed at His baptism with the Holy Spirit and power, so His followers were now to be similarly anointed and enabled to carry out His work. How do I do what I do? It's the work of the Spirit. How do you do what you do? It's the work of the Spirit. How do you stand fast? When the bottom of your life drops out, it's the presence of the Spirit. The enablement of the Spirit keeps us going, holds us close. There's one more I'll mention, and we'll call a halt to this. The divine will for us, He reveals that. He makes that known to us. In fact, verse 8 says, you will be my witnesses to the remotest part of the earth. And there you have it. His will is that we share the message of the Savior from here on out. What a great place to stop that is. Are you doing that? The Spirit of God is at work to move you into action and to take you to places where that message is needed and you can share that message. Now, let me warn you about something. In this place where truth is taught and where we enjoy such blessings as a local church, it is easy to think we've just about got the very best there is. And that's easy for it to happen in your mind. You know, I have reached a place where it is the ultimate. It just won't ever get any better. And let me guard you against that. That leads to a complacency and a pride that is devastating. Always remember that when the work of the Spirit is alive and at work, it always has an effect on us that is better and better. This next year can be far greater than this last year simply because of the work of the Spirit. He can take what looks like the very best and turn it into something even better. That's what our prayer is. I thought of this when I was reading in a book called Leadership Jazz. Great little book on leadership by Max Dupree. Listen to this true story. A German machine tool company once developed a very fine bit for drilling holes in steel. The tiny bit could bore a hole about the size of a human hair. This seemed like a tremendously valuable innovation. So the Germans sent samples off to Russia, United States, and Japan, suggesting that this bit was the ultimate in machine technology. The ultimate. From the Russians, they heard nothing. From the Americans came a quick response inquiring as to the price of the bits, available discounts, and the possibility of a licensing agreement. After some delay, there was the predictable, polite response from the Japanese, complimenting the Germans on their wonderful achievement, but with a postscript noting that the Germans' bit was enclosed with a slight alteration. Excitedly, the German engineers opened the package and carefully examined their bit that had been returned to them, and to their amazement, discovered the Japanese had bored a neat hole through it. About the time you'd think you got it all cornered and all wrapped up, along comes a wonderful surprise that only the Spirit of God can bring, and that is a breakthrough in areas of your life that have not yet been invaded, the presence of God. My prayer for you is that you'll not miss that. Bow with me, will you please? Right where you're sitting, just sit quietly. Are you absolutely certain, absolutely certain, that the Lord Jesus Christ is your Savior? There's not a doubt in your mind that if you were to die this night, that you'd be in the presence of God in His heaven. If your response is, Chuck, I'm not sure of that, then the fact is, quite likely you haven't been regenerated, reborn. This is your moment. The Spirit of God is at work. He will take the truth you have heard, which is the truth that Christ died for your sins and was buried

0: to take on the world that has lost its way. Give us not only discernment, our Father, to see through the pizzazz and the fog of the stuff around us, but also the courage to stand against what we have no business agreeing with. Give us that enablement, our Father, to grasp the truth and then take that truth to those who've never heard it. Excite us with that possibility. And now, Father, dismiss us with the hope that this day will be refreshing because of your Spirit's presence within us. And we thank you for him and the important role he plays in our lives. In the name of Jesus, our Savior, we pray to you, our Father. Everyone said, amen.
1: The Holy Spirit isn't a distant doctrine. He's our permanent companion, our supernatural enablement, and our daily guide. He was there at our conversion. He sealed us for eternity. And he's at work in you right now, perhaps even powering you to do what you never imagined possible. That's the magnificent reality that Chuck Swindoll has unpacked for us today on Insight for Living. He titled his message, Getting Reacquainted with the Spirit of Power. 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What does it mean to be filled with the Spirit? I'm Bill Meyer. 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
5: 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These instructions are so powerful, and they're played out in the psalm, and we're going to talk about it today on Turning Point, so don't go anywhere. We're here to help you and encourage you as we study the Word of God together. 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This book, 100 Bible Verses That Made America, is yours for the asking when you send your gift to Turning Point during this month. 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And we hope you'll take advantage of this opportunity to add this to your library, to your reading schedule for the summer in this 250th anniversary of our nation. Here is part two of Trusting God in Times of Trouble.
6: So here's the first thing. Are you delighting in the Lord? And if you are, the Bible says if you delight in the Lord, He will give you the desires of your heart. When you delight in the Lord, He'll probably change your desires. And He will give you the things that you really want, that He really wants you to want. And when you get them, they'll be the things you always wanted. When you trust in the Lord and delight in Him, He will give you the desires of your heart. Oh, I could give you some testimonies about that from my own life. You say, well, that's true, Pastor. How does one trust and delight in the Lord? How does one delight in the Lord? Well, I want to show you something that I think is a pretty neat little formula that will help you. And that is over in the 119th Psalm, just a few pages over. And I promise you, as you're heading there, I'm not going to read this psalm. It's the longest chapter in the Bible, Psalm 119. Somebody told me this is the psalm you want to have read when they're about to execute you and they ask you, is there any scripture you would like us to read? This is the psalm you want to have read. But as you know, the 119th Psalm is all about the Word of God. The Word of God is mentioned in almost every verse. But interestingly enough, the word delight is found 6 times in Psalm 119. And I want to run through these scriptures, and you just, if you've got your Bible open, you can just follow because I'm going to take them in order. Notice verse 16. I will delight myself in your statutes. Notice verse 35. Make me walk in the path of your commandments, for I delight in it. Verses 69 and 70. The proud have forged a lie against me, but I will keep your precepts with my whole heart. Their heart is as fat as grease, but I delight in your law. Verse 77. Let your tender mercies come to me that I may live, for your law is my delight. Verse 92. Unless your law had been my delight, I would have perished in my affliction. Verse 174. I long for your salvation, O Lord, and your law is my delight. Now let me ask this question, class. Did you get it? What is the psalmist delighting in Psalm 119? What is it? The Word of God. He may call it the statutes, the law. He uses a lot of synonyms for the Word of God in this psalm. But what David is saying is that he has found his delight in the Word of God. Now here is the formula for what you do when you're trying to delight in the Lord. I know this will be a bit convicting to all of us, but let's just swallow this pill a little bit together and recognize it's the truth. Here it is. Your attitude toward the Word of God is usually a mirror of your attitude toward the Son of God. Your attitude toward the Bible is your attitude toward Christ. In other words, if you say, I delight in the Lord, and you never open this book, you're just fooling yourself. Because where do you learn about the Lord? You learn about Him in this book, don't you? So when you delight in the Word, that's how you learn how to delight in the Lord. You know what will happen when you start to delight in the Word? You will see Him on every page. Even in the Old Testament, He is prefigured and prophesied and pictured, and His typology is all over the book. When you delight in the Word, you will discover all of a sudden that you're delighting in the Lord. I don't know that you can do one without the other, because the Word of God, both the written Word and the living Word, are united eternally together. Do you delight in the Lord? When you're going through difficult times, get your focus off of your problems and your focus on your Savior and delight in Him. Thou will keep him in perfect peace whose mind is stayed upon Him. Isaiah 26:3. Trust in the Lord is the first one. Delight in the Lord is the second one. Here's the third one. Commit your way to the Lord. This is verse 5. Commit your way to the Lord. Trust also in Him, and He shall bring it to pass. So we're going to say these three things together now, one right after the other. Are you ready? Here's our little formula. Trust in the Lord. Delight in the Lord. Commit your way to the Lord. Now, what's the difference between trusting in the Lord and committing your way to Him? Well, the word commit means to take something that you currently have and totally and completely release it to somebody else. Literally, what the psalmist is saying is you should take your way, your life, and give it over to God. Commit your life to Him. Roll your burdens on the Lord. Give your stuff to God. And don't hang on to it yourself. This is a common truth, both in the Psalms and in the New Testament. Psalm 10:14 says, the helpless commits himself to you, Lord. You are the helper of the fatherless. Psalm 55:22 puts it this way, cast your burden on the Lord, and He will sustain you. 1 Peter 5:7 is one of the first verses I learned as a little kid going to Sunday school, and here it is, casting all your care upon Him, for He cares for you. When we commit our way to the Lord, we take all of the issues that we're dealing with in our own life. We take the inequities that we see in the world where bad people get promoted and we get passed over. We take the financial things that happen to us when we trusted people we thought were good and we discover they're not. We take all of that, and while we try to do our best to manage it in the power of the Holy Spirit, there comes a point in time for all of us where we have to bundle all this stuff up and just say, Lord, this is way too much for me. I'm just casting it all to You. I'm giving it to You. I was going through, well, my wife still calls it Black May. When I came here some years ago, many years ago now, we had 1 month. It was probably the worst month of our life. Just some turmoil that happened, is just kind of one of those things. And I was overwhelmed. I was 40 years old. I'm telling you, this was a long time ago. And I didn't know what to do. I remember going into my office one day and walking into my office and seeing my chair sitting behind my desk. And I just kind of pictured, I said, Lord, I'm not going to sit in that chair today. That's your chair. I don't know what to do with all this stuff. I'm just going to lay it out before you. I'm putting it on your desk, Lord. It's yours. I never felt such a sense of relief in my life to know these problems are not mine. I've given them to God. And when you commit your way to the Lord, He will help you. He will take you through. I mean, here's the problem that we all have, and you see if you're not like me. I give it to God, and then about 2 hours later, I take it back. And I'm walking around thinking, you know what, Lord, I thought I got rid of this. I found that you got to keep doing that over and on. Lord, I thought I gave this to you, but I took some of it back. And here it is again. And you just do it until, after a while, you begin to realize that you've committed your way to the Lord. When we commit our way to the Lord, we let Him tell us the direction we're going to go. We let Him tell us what we're supposed to do. And we let Him help us know what we're to do with the troubles that are in our life. Release all these things to Him. Let Him take them all. So trust in the Lord. Delight in the Lord. Commit your way to the Lord. Here's the fourth one. Rest in the Lord. And this is not about what some of you do in church. This rest in the Lord is verse 7. Notice what it says. Rest in the Lord and wait patiently for Him. Do not fret because of him who prospers in his way, because of the man who brings wicked schemes to pass. To rest in the Lord is to be silent before Jehovah God, without clamoring or presumptuous indifference. I love this. Hush before God. Hush before Him. Sometimes you just have to get before the Lord, keep your mouth shut, and rest in the knowledge that He's in control. To wait for the resolution of the problem, knowing that God is in charge of the situation. And not only is He in charge of the situation and the solution, He's in charge of the timing too. And notice in this verse, we have two ways we can deal with problems. We can either hush before the Lord or we can fret. Do not fret. How many fretters do we have here today? Any fretters? Oh, yes. It's a common practice. It's kind of the indoor sport for evangelicals. Fretting. Well, let me say just a word about that. The word fret is only found where we're told, do not fret. It's in Psalm 37 three times, and it's over in Proverbs once. I want to show you where it is in Psalm 37 because you're open to that passage right now. Verse 1 says, do not fret because of evildoers. Verse 7 says, do not fret because of him who prospers in his way. And verse 8 says, do not fret. It only causes harm. And then Proverbs 24:19 says, do not fret because of evildoers, nor be envious of the wicked. What David is dealing with is the same thing we deal with in our day today. He looked around at the world in which he lived, and he was under tremendous pressure and pain, and it seemed like all the bad guys were just, nothing was wrong. It looked like all the sinners were prospering and all the saints were suffering. And David didn't understand that, and he was tempted to fret, and so he uses this passage to say, well, wait a minute, don't do that. The English word for fret comes from an old English word, friton, which means to devour, to eat, to gnaw into something. The Hebrew word David actually used as he wrote this in the original language is the word kara, which has at its root the idea of growing warm and blazing up. Now listen carefully to what this means. Put these two pictures together. Think of fretting as a rat inside your soul gnawing away at you. Think of Satan as an arsonist setting little blazes of distrust inside your heart. David is saying something like this. He said, I have been young and I am now old. I have seen many things. I have suffered many burdens. I've learned many lessons. But based on a lifetime of experience, my advice is kill off the rats and put out the fire. Do not fret. It only causes harm. When you think about gnawing and burning, what does it make you think of? Have you ever had an ulcer? Lots of people today, ulcers are just eating them up. I remember hearing someone once said to a patient, a doctor said to him, he said, if you don't cut out your resentment, I'm going to have to cut out part of your intestine. Because fretting is not only not a good thing spiritually, it's a very bad thing physically. And David said, fret not. Do not fret. Because if you put your trust in the Lord, you won't have to fret. Because God, you see, isn't finished with the wicked yet. You may think that those guys out there who are doing all these bad things, who are ripping us off and all of this, why is God allowing that? Well, just wait a minute. God isn't finished with them. In fact, if you go through this psalm, you will discover God is in charge. Let me just read you some verses. Psalm 37:2, for they shall soon be cut down like the grass and wither as the green herb. Verse 10, for yet a little while and the wicked shall be no more. Indeed, you will look carefully for his place, but it shall be no more. Verse 20, but the wicked shall perish, and the enemies of the Lord, like the splendor of the meadows, shall vanish. Verse 34, when the wicked are cut off, you'll see it. Verse 35 and 36 says, I have seen the wicked in great power, and spreading himself like a native green tree. Yet he passed away. And behold, he was no more. I sought him, but I couldn't find him. Here's a little parable that will help you see what I think David is trying to get us to understand. Suppose Rip Van Winkle. Suppose he lived in Germany back in the 1930s, and he had watched Hitler rise to power, spreading himself like a green bay tree and enslaving the small nations beneath his shadow. It would have been a time of terror, and indeed it was a time of terror. And so one day, sensitive Rip Van Winkle climbs a high mountain to get away from the chaos in the valley and see if he can see life in a little better perspective. And at the top of the mountain, he falls asleep for 20 years. Oblivious to the horror and the suffering and the revolutionary changes caused by the Second World War, he descends the mountain in the early 50s, and he's confused and bewildered by all the changes about him. A vacant lot where his house once stood. A prison reduced to bombed out rubble. A different flag flying on the city hall. Where are the brown shirts, the Gestapo, the concentration camps? Where are the armies of the Third Reich? Where is Hitler himself? The destroyer has been destroyed. And Rip Van Winkle, whether he's a religious man or not, can echo the psalmist. I have seen the wicked in great power, spreading himself like a green bay tree. Yet he passed away and he was not. And I sought him and I couldn't find him. And we're reminded that even in this world today, sometimes Almighty God plays out the drama of justice in just one single lifetime. If you had lived in the early days of my story, you would have thought the world was plagued with the insensitive, wicked cruelty of Hitler for as long as you could see. One day, Almighty God, sitting on his throne in glory, said, "That's enough!" And it was over. And one day, my friends, all of the evil we see in this world that so troubles us, that we'd like to scream out at, we put our trust in the Lord, and our trust is this: God is in control. And one day, you and I will wake up, whether on this earth or in glory, and it will be gone. And we will be in the presence of the one in whom we have trusted forevermore. So here's what David is saying. Trust in the Lord. Delight in the Lord. Commit your way to the Lord. Rest in the Lord. Here's the last one. Wait on the Lord. Oh, I don't like this. Rest in the Lord and wait patiently for him, verse 7. Do not fret because of him who prospers in his way. Let me just say this to you all. Time is nothing to God. It's nothing to him. And it ought to be more like nothing to us. God's never in a hurry. Why are we? God is never early. He is never late. He's always on time. And sometimes when we want these things to be resolved in our own schedule, we say, God, why don't you hurry up and get this done? And God isn't listening to us because he's not on our schedule. I hate to tell you that. God is not obligated to work out the issues of our life on our own schedule, because God doesn't have a schedule like ours. God is not affected by time. When you are waiting on the Lord, here's what you're doing. It doesn't mean you have to be passive and sit with your hands folded and not try to deal with some of the issues in your life. When you're waiting on the Lord, you're not lagging behind Him. You're not walking ahead of Him. You're not indifferent to what He's doing. You're not worrying about what He's doing or what He's not doing. Waiting for the Lord, the word wait is found two other times in Psalm 37, verse 9, that evildoers shall be cut off, but those who wait on the Lord, they shall inherit the earth. And Psalm 37, 34 says, wait on the Lord and keep His way, and He shall exalt you to inherit the land. So trust in the Lord. Delight in the Lord. Commit your way to the Lord. Rest in the Lord and wait on the Lord. I want to tell you that the Lord Jesus loved Psalm 37. Did you know that? Because one day when He was speaking and giving us the Beatitudes, He quoted one of the most important verses in the Psalm that we have studied today. You see, there are many today who are saying the righteous are being defeated. They're saying, in a sense, that the righteous is foolish and there's no reward for being righteous. They see the success of sinners and the suffering of saints, and they reason that virtue has no reward and vice has no punishment. It makes no difference how you live, they say. It doesn't pay to be good. I hear that, and so do you. In its own way, that comes through in our conversation. But now the psalmist makes this great affirmation, so great that Jesus echoed it in His Beatitudes. Look in your Bibles at verse 22. Here's what the psalmist says. For those blessed by Him shall inherit the earth, but those cursed by Him shall be cut off. And the Lord Jesus, going into Psalm 37, giving us the Beatitudes of Matthew chapter 5, said, blessed are the meek, for they shall inherit the earth. And one of the reasons we don't get it is because we don't understand that meekness is not weakness. Meekness is power under control. Meekness is having all that you need to do whatever needs to be done, but understanding the importance of being restrained. And there never was anyone who was meeker than the Lord Jesus Himself. We would not believe these words had we not watched Him live. Even from the lips of Jesus, we would question the validity of these words. But listen to me. Let me remind you of who He is. He who could have entered the world as royalty came as a baby in a barn. He who could have commanded a conquering army rode into the city on the back of a borrowed donkey. He who could have crushed men into submission appealed to them with words of sweet reasonableness and loving acts of mercy. He who could have destroyed His enemies with a single stroke allowed them to lead Him like a lamb to the slaughter. Yet let me ask you this question. Who has inherited the earth? Christ or His enemies? Who alone continued His triumphant march through the centuries while kingdoms and empires and thrones and dictators have risen and fallen again? But here stands Jesus, triumphing over it all. The meek inheriting the earth. Jesus of Nazareth, you see, is history's supreme vindication of a Hebrew psalmist who once dared to predict that the meek would inherit the earth. Because of Jesus, the most righteous man who ever lived, crucified by the ultimate concentration of human wickedness and raised from the dead to the throne of the universe, we can believe that in God's world, it does pay to be good. Jesus shows us the way. And He says that while it seems as if wickedness is triumphing, just wait, just watch. One of these days, the scripture says, every knee shall bow and every tongue shall confess that Jesus Christ is Lord to the glory of God the Father. Hallelujah. What does that mean to you and me? We're on the winning team. We are. Some days you get discouraged and get a little bit disoriented, But when you begin to trust in the Lord and delight in the Lord and commit your way to the Lord and rest in the Lord and wait on the Lord, you will see Jesus high and lifted up with his arms stretched out over all the chaos of this world, and he is in control. Hallelujah. Amen.
5: Before we say our final goodbye today, I want to say just a word about our cruise to the Caribbean, which takes place right after Christmas. In fact, immediately after Christmas, on the 26th of December, we leave and we return on the 2nd of January, which means we spend New Year's Eve together on a beautiful cruise ship. And we'll be going to Grand Turk, San Juan, St. Thomas, Half Moon Cay, along with some great musicians and the teaching of the Word of God. You don't want to miss it. It's a great way to wind down after a busy year and get ready for the new year. 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Now, here we are at the end of this message, getting ready for the next time around, where we're going to talk about when trials become our teacher. And where else could we go but the book of Job to learn from that? We'll talk about that tomorrow. I hope you'll be with us. Till then, this is David Jeremiah. I'm here every day, Monday through Friday. This program is called Turning Point. We teach the Word of God every day. 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

0: the civil government does not define your ethic as a Christian. 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And now maybe people will become more and more awakened to that.
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West of Old England, a WCNO corporate underwriter, has equestrian and western wear from head to toe for both horse and rider. They are your Wrangler, Pro Rodeo, and Horseman headquarters. They also have a boot department with Ariat, Double H, Carolina, Justin, Rocky Durango, Dan Post, Lucchese Boots, along with Minnetonka, Moccasins, and Stetson Hats. West of Old England is located in the Bruner Plaza, 646 Southeast Monterey Road, halfway between US 1 and Canner Highway. West of Old England.

Baruch Hashem Adonai. Blessed is the name of the Lord. This is Cynthia West with For Such a Time as This. The Spirit of Truth is here. Lies cannot stand. Holy Spirit is heavy in the earth right now. And for those who have eyes to see and ears to hear, Holy Spirit is beautiful in the earth, impacting our spirits with promised expectancy. My brother, my sister, remember, our hearts have to want righteousness. Seek ye first the kingdom of God. Jesus has to be our vital necessity. Child of God, be released into your calling. You have been commanded because Jesus said, go ye into all the world, heal the sick, raise the dead, cast out demons, and make disciples in my name. Ask with me now, Holy Spirit, let my mouth speak your words and bring life. Amen. Fix your eyes on what you were called by Elohim to do. Fix your eyes on what you were called by Elohim to be. I want to be one that Holy Spirit is looking for. A vessel he can use for the glory of God. For El Shaddai, for Elohim. In the midst of whatever this world may bring, I pray you will see with your eyes the truth and listen with your ears to the truth. Remember, in the midst of perfection in the Garden of Eden, man believed a lie. For such a time as this, as long as there is truth, there will be a lie. And remember, as Paul said in Ephesians, for we are his workmanship, his own masterwork, a work of art, created in Christ Jesus, reborn from above, spiritually transformed, renewed, ready to be used for good works, which God prepared for us beforehand, taking paths which he set so that we would walk in them, living the good life which he prepared and made ready for us. Hallelujah. And if you would like Jesus to be your Lord and Savior, ask with me now. Holy Spirit, please show me Jesus and let Jesus be seen in me. Now, Holy Spirit will do the rest. I pray God's divine protection and guidance over President Trump and his cabinet and his advisors and everything pertaining to them. I declare common sense is a wonderful thing. I repeat scripture and declare the eyes of the blind are opened and the ears of the deaf will hear and that they will come to the knowledge of the saving grace of Jesus Christ. God bless the United States of America. I declare the eagle soars in his rightful place and the lion roars from Israel. Hallelujah. Shalom, shalom.

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1: And that's like people today who want nothing to do with being a believer. 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

0: gosh, I tell you, folks. Hello, folks. It's a new day. I'm Rhett Palmer. Great to be chatting with you. You know, I said when I was a little boy, young boy, thank you for the coffee. I was a teenager, and I said, you know, if I ever find out that there's really a God, I'm going to tell all the world. Well, years later, I did have a miraculous encounter with the living God, and so did my friend who's right here, my lifelong friend. If you're watching via YouTube or Facebook, this is David Preston Usher. Good morning, my good friend David. How are you?
1: Rhett, I'm doing great. It's so great to be here with you, spend some time with you, and hopefully we'll be able to encourage some people today in our time together.
0: It's great to have you here. So, folks, you know, we're here for you. And as I was before we went on, you know, I said, OK, we're doing this for people. And David corrected me and said, we're doing it for one person at a time. So whoever you are, so if you're hearing us on WCNO 89.9 on your FM dial or wherever, we are here for you. And somebody does care. And there's somebody far more profound than David or I that cares about you, and that is Jesus Christ. So first I wanted to start off by introducing my friend David. And David and I both were not believers in Jesus. I thought Jesus was foolishness. And I can't speak for David. I kind of presume you took it very lightly. Would you please give a succinct version of your testimony on how you came to be connected with the living God?
1: Well, first, if you wouldn't mind, why don't we just have a quick prayer for those couple of people, whoever they are, that might be listening to us. Father God, thank you for my friend Rhett and his work for you and the work that's happening right now. And we pray, Lord, for anyone within the sound of our voice, God, that you'd bless them, you'd bring them closer to yourself, because, Lord, we need each other. We're a part of the body of Christ, and I need Rhett, Rhett needs me, and we need you, whoever you are listening today. And you may need the words that Rhett and I are going to share. So we pray that our words would be a blessing to you, Father God, and we pray that it would be a blessing to the people that are within the sound of our voice. And we pray these things in Jesus' name. Amen.
0: Amen and amen. Hallelujah.
1: My testimony. Well, you know, it's interesting, but you asked for my testimony. My testimony recently has been many words from Jesus himself in my prayer time about the importance of the body of Christ. I've been really meditating on this, and I've been speaking to people like yourself about what does that mean to you? What does it mean to be a part of the body of Christ? And back in 1984, as you know, Rhett, I committed my life to Christ. I had someone on the telephone, and we can get into some details about that interesting phone call. But that lady basically said to me, you know, it sounds to me, after I described my life situation of not living it really in a right kind of way, a moral way, I had really fallen away from my attendance to the church I grew up in. And the lady asked me, she said, it sounds like you need to repent. You need to, do you know Jesus? And I said, well, I grew up in a church. I know that he died on the cross. And she said, have you ever asked him into your life and asked him to forgive you of your sins? I said, no. So I did that day. I felt the power of God come into me that day, like a electrical current go from the top of my head to the soles of my feet. And I knew something had happened at that moment in my life where I really confessed Christ. I embraced Christ. I asked him to be my Lord and Savior. I asked the Lord to help me to live my life to his glory. And so here we are today, 45 years later, the two of us having met many years ago, and I'm serving God as we speak here today to hopefully bring a blessing to the Father, the Son, and the Holy Spirit, and anyone like yourself who's listening.
0: And we come to you humbly as seasoned individuals in that since those 45 years, certainly both of us have been heartbroken over grieving over deaths and breakups of relationships, and lots of things have gone down. And I did just put on my phone, and you know what, I'm going to show them here. Let's do this right here. It'll come up. My service in this area, but I wanted to show the folks something here. And that's not, I guess you don't get it in messages. Here you go. Okay, here it is. So this is the this is a typical phone. And if you're just listening to this audibly, the Lord showed this to me a week after David got born again on the telephone, where that electric current or that lightning bolt came through the telephone line. If you'll read this, it says, take your phone, look at 465-2580. 465-2580. That was his phone number at that time, and it makes a perfect cross. 465-2580. Yep. So the point is, you might say, oh, what a coincidence. Well, you see, it depends on how small or how big your God is. I think God is in every detail. He says not a sparrow falls from the heavens without the Father's permission. Oh. For the very hairs on your head are counted. Do you not know that you're of much greater value than many sparrows? So it says that all of heaven rejoices when one person converts, or is what's the exact wording, David? And that I'm sure that happened in heaven, that when that when you got born again, talking on the phone with Diane 45 years ago. Yeah.
1: That's right. That's where it started. But as we know, that's just the beginning of a walk with Christ. And you and I had mentioned the idea of talking a little bit today about some of the things we really need to be involved in when we start walking with Jesus. Because even today, if you're listening it to a radio or a podcast, you're probably by yourself. You're probably in a car. You may be with another person, but most likely you're by yourself. And if we spend too much time by ourselves, we don't do well. And that's why this word the Lord has given you asked for a testimony. Well, currently, I've been involved in jail ministry, men's ministry, youth ministry. So I've been involved in a lot of different things. Right now, I'm in a different season in my life. But I will say a lot of what the Lord has spoken about, the importance of the body of Christ, that, you know, we need you wherever you are listening. God needs you. He needs you in a fellowship where you can be involved with other people. I need you. We need one another. The body of Christ is the idea of the foot can't say to the knee, I don't need you. The ear can't say to the eye, I don't need you. We all need to work together to help each other to grow up into this fullness of the stature of maturity of men and women of God. And that only happens in the context of relationships. And so I felt when Rhett asked me to be on today, the important thing that I feel the Lord's been doing in my life is showing me the importance of the body of Christ. Jesus himself said when he had the Last Supper with his disciples, this is my body given for you. My body given for you. The whole concept of the nature of Christ and following him is he's a giver. Jesus is a giver. So we need to be willing to give our time, give our effort, give our, if necessary, blood, certainly sweat and tears to help other people and be involved in group settings where we can grow in being encouraged, encouraging others. We can sometimes correct each other when we need to. But the concept of living with Jesus is all about living in community, because we're not meant to do this alone. And so wherever you may be, if you're feeling alone today, I was doing some reading before we began today about the idea, go find a church. Then within the church, you find a men's group. Then maybe within the church, you find a prayer group. And before you know it, you're getting involved in many different people's lives. And part of my testimony, Rhett, one of the best parts that you know, I met a wonderful woman named Anne, who I was married to for 28 years. And the way I met her, and I thought about this, is I was involved in an organization that you were involved in, and many people that might even be listening have heard about in the past, called Full Gospel Businessmen's Fellowship International. And I had been asked to share my testimony with other groups. And so I was sharing my testimony one day. About 125 people were there. And a woman came up to ask for prayer from me after the meeting. That was my wife to be. I didn't know her that well. I'd met her maybe one or two other times. But she came up to me in a meeting. And that's what started leading to our relationship and eventually our marriage. How did that happen? Within the context of me seeking God first in his kingdom, which is the priority, is seeking God in his kingdom. And then you develop community and you develop purposes in your life, and you find out the meaning of your life is fully understood in the context of this community of the body of Christ. And so it's an amazing thing about this body of Christ concept, you know?
0: Yeah, it is. I wonder, what, you know, did you have any sense that time when you prayed with her that there was any, you know, some people say, oh, I knew from the time I saw him that he was going to be my husband, or I met her and knew that we would be married one day, you know?
1: Well, I knew something special had happened, because as we prayed and then we ended up talking again after the meeting, I think I asked her to lunch. Oh. I said, are you doing anything for lunch? Because we'd had breakfast at the meeting, but the time the meeting ended was probably 11:30 going on noon. And we ended up having lunch that day, and that pretty much started our relationship. So, yeah, I knew there was something going on.
0: So it wasn't about lunch. You had an appetite for a relationship, apparently.
1: Well, I had a big appetite for relationship. I mean, I was involved in my church. I was involved in men's groups. I was involved in the Full Gospel Businessmen. And I was a single man. And certainly, yeah, I was definitely interested in being married. And I had some little, I would say some missteps, but God uses all things for good in relationships. But no, Ann came into my life and she and I just really hit it off. We both loved the Lord. We both loved to help people. She was a physician's assistant and I was in sales. And so we were very people oriented from the beginning. And so she and I got very involved in church, got involved in our support groups, which was very meaningful to both me and Anne. I know it's a part of your life as well. And so again, the concept of growing is either you're green and growing or you're ripe and rotten. And God says he wants us to grow up into this fullness of the maturity of a man or woman of God. And that happens in the context of relationships. And I will tell you, since I've been single for 8 years, it's been more important to me than ever to become members of groups where I can serve other men, serve other people, become involved in the workings of all different groups I've been a part of, because that's the context by which I've made new relationships. I've sure. found new opportunities to serve, you know?
0: Let me ask you this now. So by Ann coming into your life, I'd want to address some of these things today, because I'm often trying to push David to write a book on, I call them Annisms, or maybe he has another name for them. But and also, so by meeting her, marrying her, she was used by the Lord. He who findeth a way findeth a good thing. But she also, you know, women are used to correct us. And then and her death has certainly profoundly affected you. And, you know, it is written that Jesus was acquainted with many sorrows. And I've only been thinking about this deeply over the past few years late in life, is that I realize now that if I felt picked on or sorrowful for myself, I realize that it is written that Jesus learned obedience by the things that he suffered. And also he was a man acquainted with many sorrows. And you might say, oh, well, I thought you get born again and everything's perfect. Well, you are terrific, and miraculously, the Holy Spirit will be in you, and you feel a peace.
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This is Donna True with True Reflections on Aging with Grace. Listen as I share a very important point with you concerning critical issues of the aging experience. Are you a caregiver for someone whose memory is changing? It is important that safety be at the forefront of your mind. Let's talk about driving. Even with a formal diagnosis of Alzheimer's disease, people do not automatically lose their driving privileges in the state of Florida. How do we know when it is no longer safe for someone to drive?

own tracking apps that allow you to track the person, such as Life 360. How is their vision? How are their reflexes? It's imperative that you have a few good photos of the person, a close-up of their face, and also a full-body picture. Know the license plate number and the make and model of the car, including the VIN number. Many of the newer model vehicles have built-in tracking. If someone doesn't return home when they are supposed to, do not hesitate to notify your local law enforcement agency. The reality is that we live in a litigious society. Accidents can lead to lawsuits. It could be detrimental if it becomes known that the driver has some type of dementia diagnosis in their medical records. Think out of the box. The old saying, better safe than sorry, still holds true. Did I say something today that got your attention? I'm Donna True, and I can be reached at 772-223-7800, Council on Aging of Martin County at the Kane Center. That's 772-223-7800.

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